Here's an interesting passage found in James chapter 2 and verse 23. And the scripture was fulfilled which says, Abraham believed God, and it was accounted to him for righteousness, and he was called the friend of God. At the moment, I forget who it was, but I remember reading about a famous pianist who always traveled with his own piano. Even though concert halls had some of the finest pianos ever made, he still wanted his own, because of course he knew that instrument so well that he simply played better when he used it. It was almost as if that inanimate object was a personal friend of his. Which brings me to the passage we just read. Now, there's a lot we could learn from this short verse because it really summarizes the whole plan of salvation. But it's that last phrase I want you to focus on for today. It says that Abraham was called the friend of God. And as far as I can tell, that's the third time the Bible mentions that fact. And I suspect very strongly that Abraham's personal relationship with God had a lot to do with how much he was able to achieve in the service of God. Just think about it. Abraham became a hero to three of the world's largest religions and was responsible for giving birth to the nation that later gave birth to Jesus Christ. So, why was Abraham chosen by God to do so much? Could it be that God actually prefers to create beautiful music on the instruments that he knows personally? I mean, there were millions of people or events that God could have used to bring Messiah into the world, but he chose Abraham, his friend. Just like a good pianist can make beautiful music on any old instrument, God could have used just about anybody. But the most beautiful music comes from an instrument that the performer knows inside and out. And when God goes about doing something beautiful for this world, something great, his first choice as an instrument is a man or woman he knows well. The friends of God, the ones who walk most closely with him, are the ones most sensitive to his leading. They hear his voice and recognize it as the voice of their heavenly Father. And as a result, their actions in this world are more closely attuned to the wishes of God himself. Which brings me to the subject of you and the day that you have ahead of you today. When you finally come to the end of your time in this world, will your life today, the decisions you made and the actions you took, will it be a beautiful concerto performed by the Creator himself? It all depends on how closely you walk with God. One thing I'm certain of as I read through the pages of the Bible, it's not just Abraham that God wants as a friend. He makes you the same offer today, friendship with God. And when you develop that friendship, it always produces music that angels notice. And that's just a better way to live.

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1: Brother, I want to talk to you.
2: Ooh, my, don't we sound serious and look serious, too. You look like you've eaten some sour grapes.
1: Don't jest, big brother. I have eaten some sour grapes, very sour. About yesterday. Mailer, I think you were wrong. Wrong.
2: You mean about Stephen?
1: Why, yes, about Stephen. He was right. And to think that you, a priest, would help stone to death a man as good and as godly as Stephen. Why, Mailer, why?
2: Oh, you're too young to understand. Why, Stephen was a blasphemer. Didn't you hear what Arad and Tola said?
1: Don't give me that. I know all about the money that those men were given to say those things, and I know who gave it to them.
2: Oh dear. You're too young
1: too
2: now.
1: Too young. Too young, that's all I hear. But I'm not too young to understand that you and the other priests were jealous of Stephen because he preached with power and many people listened and believed on Jesus. And I'm not too young to know that you couldn't refute his teaching, so you had to resort to murder.
2: Now, that's enough of this. Imagine accusing your own elder brother of
1: murder. Well, I am sorry to be disrespectful, but my first loyalty must be to God, and Stephen preached God.
2: But he disregarded all of Israel's traditions.
1: Of Israel's traditions? Of man's traditions. I remember I heard his speech. I heard him rehearse the history of God's chosen people. I heard him make plain his loyalty to God and to our faith. I heard him show that the law alone has been unable to keep the people from sin and idolatry.
2: But when Stephen tried to connect Jesus with the prophecies, why, that was blasphemy. Why, he
1: said... Everything Stephen said was taken from Scripture. You and I both know that. For at least we have studied the Scripture with our minds, if not with our hearts. But we have been unwilling to accept Jesus as the Messiah because he wasn't born as we expected him to be born. But Stephen...
2: Just remember, the council, after a fair trial, convicted Stephen of blasphemy.
1: A fair trial. And they didn't convict him. They just got so mad at him that they rushed at him like so many wild beasts and dragged him outside the city and started stoning him. They didn't even wait for a formal verdict, though I'm sure he would have been found guilty. Also, by law, the Romans should have agreed to your verdict. But of course there wasn't time for that.
2: Stop it!
1: But, brother, didn't you notice Stephen's face? It shone like an angel's face. Didn't you hear him say, "Behold, I see the heavens opened, and the Son of Man standing on the right hand of God." And just before he died, did you hear him say, "Lord, lay not this sin to their charge"?
2: I command you to say no more, and to forget Stephen and his teachings.
1: I will obey you by not speaking with you further about this matter, but I cannot and will not forget Stephen or his teachings. Goodbye, Mailer.
3: He's dead?
4: Yes. He's dead.
5: So, you look sad or angry.
4: I am.
5: Sad or angry?
4: Both.
5: Anything I can do to help?
4: No. It's me. I'm angry at myself. After the trial and stoning of Stephen, I seem to have a secret conviction that Stephen was honored by God at the very time he was dishonored by men.
5: Coming from Saul of Tarsus, that's quite a confession.
4: I can't erase from my mind the look of holiness on his face. And his words had the ring of truth. Even his bearing was godly.
5: Does that mean that you're going to change? Stop persecuting the believers of Jesus of Nazareth?
4: Yes. I'm going to change. I'm going to persecute them more than ever before. I'll hunt them down in their homes, at work, everywhere, and kill as many as I can.

0: How can you go into homes to hunt down and persecute? Isn't that against the law?
1: So is what the followers of Jesus are doing against the law, the civil and the religious law.
0: But why persecute them? You don't persecute other religions, even paganism or devil worship. Why are you especially opposed to the believers of Jesus?
1: You wouldn't understand.
0: Do you?
1: These people fight against our God, our temple, and us. They commit blasphemy. And the scriptures definitely condemn blasphemers to death by stoning.
0: Yes, true blasphemers, after a fair and legal trial.
1: Are you saying that the trial of Stephen wasn't legal and fair?
0: Legally, the Roman authorities should approve of all such deaths, should they not?
1: There wasn't time for that.
0: Or did some money change hands?
1: Are you accusing our temple priests and rulers of bribery?
0: I am saying that they are not hiding as much as they think they are. People aren't as gullible as the temple authorities would wish.
1: Annas and Caiaphas and the rest of the rulers approve, so why should you mind what I do?
0: It is none of my affair whatsoever. But you yourself just said that you were secretly convinced that Stephen was honored by God. Now, if he actually was, then you are working against God, not for him. You wouldn't want this. I know you well enough to know you are sincere. Just be sure which side you're on. That's all I ask.
1: The priesthood was ordained by God to be of the tribe of Levi. What other evidence is needed to know that I am on the right side?
0: The high priest is appointed by the Roman governor. Is the Roman governor God?
1: You women argue too much. In the name of the high priest of Israel, open this door!
2: Yes?
1: Captain, search the house, quickly.
2: What have I done?
1: Are you alone?
2: Your men are searching. If there's anyone here, they'll find
1: you. We saw two men enter. Where are they?
2: Is there a law against having visitors?
1: Those two men were preachers, preaching heresy and blasphemy. They advocate the destruction of the temple and the overthrow by force of the government of Israel. Where's your husband?
2: I'm a widow, sir.
3: There's no one here, sir. We searched the garden. No sign of the two men anywhere.
1: Oh, where are they? Where are those two preachers? Captain, throw her in prison.
4: Boy, am I hungry.
5: Yeah, I'm starved.
6: Well, quiet now, children, while we thank God for his many blessings. God of our fathers, thank thee for these good children, for their mother, for the unity in Christ of this family, for bringing us the message of salvation. Bless this food to the strengthening of our minds and bodies that we may better serve thee in all things. In Jesus' name, amen.
5: Give me the meat. I'm starved.
4: Come on, pass the bread.
6: Children, let us not forget that we are now followers of Jesus. He loves us, and we want to do as he wants us to, don't we?
7: Yes, sir. Father.
6: Well, Jesus wants us to be orderly and courteous. Orderliness and cleanliness are important laws in heaven, here on earth, too.
4: I'm sorry, Father. I'll be more like Jesus from now on.
5: So will I.
4: You're breaking down the door.
6: It can't be thieves. We have nothing to steal.
1: Captain, have all the doors and windows watched. I understand you are converted to this new religion started by Jesus of Nazareth.
6: Yes, sir. Saul of Tarsus.
1: Ah, you know me.
6: I was at the trial of Stephen.
1: Then you know what happens to those who refuse to deny Jesus.
6: Jesus is the Messiah. He is the Son of God. He is my personal Savior. I'd rather give up my life than to deny him.
1: And what about the temple and the priests and rulers of the temple?
6: They no longer represent God. Jesus himself does. He came to this earth and was sacrificed on the cross. He is the final and supreme sacrifice. The sacrificial ceremonies in the temple, therefore, are no longer needed. Jesus is the sacrificial lamb.
1: Oh, the worst blasphemy I've ever heard. Captain, take these people directly to the stoning site.
8: But Saul, the written authority...
1: I'll go by the palace and have the written authority signed by Caiaphas by the time you're ready to stone these blasphemous people. You realize, don't you, that you are on trial for your life?
2: Yes, sir.
1: You are a new member of this faith started by Jesus of Nazareth?
2: Yes, sir.
1: Do you realize that his followers claim he is in heaven on the right hand of God, acting as high priest and advocate to all his followers?
2: Yes, sir.
1: If this be true, heaven is the place of the high priest, not the temple.
2: That's true, sir.
1: The temple, then, is no longer necessary.
2: Only as a place of worship, sir.
1: And the sacrificial duties of the high priest, I mean the one here on earth, what about them?
2: They're useless, sir. They mean nothing.
1: Then Caiaphas isn't the high priest at all.
2: No, sir. Jesus is.
1: I submit, Your Highness, that this woman is guilty of the worst sort of blasphemy and recommend death by stoning.
9: This court finds the prisoner guilty of blasphemy and sentences her to be stoned until dead.
0: Well, Saul, are you satisfied?
1: Satisfied?
0: You have put a lot of people in prison and caused the death of a lot more.
1: Of course, I'm satisfied. I'm doing work for God. That's what I was born to do.
0: Oh, you can't fool me, Saul of Tarsus. You are a very unhappy man.

0: So at last I meet the renowned Nicodemus, wealthy member of the Sanhedrin. I hear that you have joined the false church founded by Jesus.
1: And I meet the famous and energetic Saul of Tarsus, who is persecuting the church founded by the Son of God. And I am no longer wealthy. I have happily given my riches to the new church, partly so its people can defend themselves against you and your erroneous contention that the church is preaching insurrection and blasphemy.
0: You are too wise a man, Nicodemus, to believe that. You know very well that His Highness represents God.
1: And you are too well informed to believe that. Caiaphas was appointed by the Roman governor. The family of Annas and Caiaphas has a bad name, even among the Israelites. Many declare, "Woe is me because of the house of Annas and their secret plots and whisperings."
0: You are certainly outspoken.
1: I speak truth.
0: You speak words of blasphemy.
1: Everything I say, all that I do, my energy, all that I have, is used to help sustain the church here at Jerusalem and in advancing the work of the gospel.
0: I may have to arrest you.
1: Why don't you?
0: You think I can't?
1: Yes, you can, if it is God's will. No, if it is not His will.
0: I'll let it go this time. But in the future, be careful what you say.
1: Saul of Tarsus, think carefully of what you are doing. Remember all the miraculous things Jesus did when He was on earth, and the miracles His disciples continue to do in His name. Search the scripture and think on these things, my friend. Greetings, Peter and Philip.
2: Peace unto thee, Nicodemus.
3: Salutations, Nicodemus.
1: I hear you're leaving us, Philip.
3: I think it best. Saul is a determined man. He's literally driving all the believers out of Jerusalem.
1: Yes, but I somehow have a feeling that Saul is sincere. I think he really believes what he is doing is right.
2: At least he is forcing our fellow believers to leave Jerusalem and scatter abroad. That means that the gospel will be carried to the furthermost parts of the earth. And Jesus told us to do just that.
1: Where are you going, Philip?
3: Samaria.
1: May God go with you.
2: Peace be unto you, Philip.

0: Yes.
1: My name is Philip. I'm from Jerusalem. I'm a deacon in the church there. Are you the woman who met Jesus?
0: The woman who met Jesus?
1: Yes, at Jacob's Well. The woman that Jesus talked to. He stayed here for some...
0: Oh, yes, yes, I am that woman. Oh, come in, won't you? Come in. Oh, you came to see Jesus. I'm sorry, he isn't here. He's in heaven, at the right hand of God. But if you want to know more about Jesus, I can tell you. He's the Messiah, the Son of God. They crucified him, and the third day he... Oh, but you say you're from Jerusalem. Well, surely you know these things. Who are you, really, and what do you want?
1: Sounds like you love Jesus.
0: Love him? Oh, of course I do. Why, he... You aren't Saul, are you? Saul of Tarsus?
1: No. I'm a friend of Jesus, and he's my friend. I knew him when he was on earth. Like you, I love him. I am here because Saul of Tarsus is vigorously persecuting all believers of Jesus, and we had to flee Jerusalem. I shall live here in Samaria, at least temporarily.
0: Can you preach?
1: Of myself, I can do nothing. But in Jesus' name, and with the help of the Holy Spirit, I can do anything that God would have me do.
0: Jesus stayed here only 2 days, and the number of believers in him has grown to a sizable group. We need someone to preach to us, encourage and help us. Oh, they'll be so very happy that at last someone is here.
2: Are you going to hear Philip this evening?
3: Who's Philip?
2: Why, he's that man that just came from Jerusalem.
3: Oh, him. Mother says he's a criminal.
2: He is not. He's a good man.
3: Then why did he run away from Jerusalem? My father says he ran away because they were going to put him in prison.
2: Yes, they were, but...
3: Well, then, if they're going to put him in jail, he must be a bad man.
2: He is not. He even does miracles.
3: What's a miracle?
2: Well, he makes sick people well.
3: Is he a doctor?
2: No. He makes people well when the doctor can't help them.
3: Like when?
2: Well, last night there were several people there that he healed, but I didn't know anyone but Samuel. You know him?
3: Yes. He can't walk. He shakes all the time.
2: He doesn't now.
3: He doesn't?
2: No. Philip laid his hand on Samuel's head and said, "In the name of Jesus of Nazareth, be thou healed." And he was.
3: You say he wasn't the only one?
2: No, he heals someone almost every day, and some days he heals a lot more people. He heals lame people, and he casts out devils, and...
3: My father liked Samuel. If Philip made him well, maybe I can get Father to take me to see Philip. Mother, Mother, do you suppose Father will take me to see Philip today? I went to see him. Oh, I'm sorry. I didn't notice you had company.
4: That's quite all right. In fact, I was just telling your mother that she should go to see and hear Philip.
5: But why should I go to hear him speak? A man who is running away from the law.
4: Oh, do you know why the law wants him?
5: Well, no.
4: Because he's a follower of Jesus.
5: Because he is a follower of Jesus?
4: Yes.
5: Well, I think that would be good, not bad. Jesus was a good, kind man, and taught everyone to be the same.
4: That's right.
5: Well, then why should they want to put him in prison?
4: The priests and temple rulers in Jerusalem are jealous, that's why. In Jerusalem, they are persecuting all the followers of Jesus. Many have had to leave Jerusalem because of that.
5: Maybe that's fortunate for us. If Philip is a follower of Jesus, I do want to see him and hear him. Jesus was here only 2 days, some time ago, but I learned to love him. I'd like to hear more about him.
4: Good. I'll come by and we'll go to the meeting place together.
6: And there was great joy in Samaria.

Today I'm going to be reading from one of my favorite books, the book of James, and it comes from chapter 5, beginning in verse 7. Therefore be patient, brethren, until the coming of the Lord. See how the farmer waits for the precious fruit of the earth, waiting patiently for it until it receives the early and latter rain. You also be patient. Establish your hearts, for the coming of the Lord is at hand. Somehow, in the modern age, we've become convinced that faster is better. We want dinner in 30 minutes or less. We buy stuff on credit because the thought of actually waiting and saving, well, that's just too painful. And we store up all our favorite TV shows on a TiVo so we can watch them when we feel like it and skip through all the commercials. As a good friend of mine pointed out a while ago, we used to be thrilled when cars went 40 miles an hour. And now we get frustrated if the guy in front of us is only doing 60. We used to think that dial-up internet at a whopping 56K was a technological marvel. And now we get frustrated when our high-speed connection gets hung up on a video once in a while. Whatever seems fast one day is labeled a dinosaur the next, and the pace of life gets faster and faster and faster. And then, when you open the pages of the Bible, you find this word that has almost become a part of a foreign language here in North America. Patience. For the life of us, we can't see why anybody would bother waiting for anything. I mean, now, you don't even have to leave your house to go shopping. You can buy it online and have it arrive the next day on your doorstep without even having to pick up the phone. But haven't you noticed that with all the hurry and rush, something is missing? Do yourself a favor. Get out an old-fashioned cookbook. You know, the one that your mom or grandma used to have, and make a meal the old-fashioned way. Start from scratch. Use a cast iron pan and cook it in the oven the way they used to do it. And then pop a ready-made store-bought meal in the microwave and put it on the table with your home-cooked feast. Try them both. Be honest. Which one tastes better? You see, some things are simply worth waiting for. And the second coming is one of those things. We might not be able to imagine why in the world Christ would wait another single moment before coming back, but the Bible tells us to be patient. Think of it like a crop in the field. First you plant it, then you water it, and then you watch it grow until it ripens. You might be able to eat the unripe fruit and maybe even get a little nutrition from it, but it tastes a whole lot better when it's ripe. There's a reason Jesus is waiting. He never does anything just for the fun of it, not with the plan of salvation. In the Gospel of John, he tells us that he's preparing a place for us. And I don't know about you, but if Jesus wants a little more time to make it right, to build the kingdom to the best thing possible, to find more people to inhabit those mansions he's building, to save your neighbors, your kids, your spouse, well, that's worth waiting for. And besides, living with a little bit of godly patience not only gives you something better in the long run, it also happens to be a better way to live.

0: Father in heaven, thank you so much for each person that's here and for the love that you have poured out upon each heart and the love that you desire to pour out upon this entire world. We are surrounded with an atmosphere of grace, and we just want to thank you for that this morning. That grace is powerful, that it transforms us and transforms others. And we want that grace to come through us today and into us. We want to bask in it. We want it to be something that identifies us. We want to be loved with our whole hearts by you so that we can be available in our God identity to love others with our whole heart. And this morning we're talking specifically about relationships, husband, wives, families, and it's so difficult, so challenging in our age especially for that those relationships to remain intact. They're breaking apart, falling apart all around us. We're so frail, so fragile. We just need your help. And so we're pleading for your help right now, Father. Please help us through Jesus Christ. We ask it and pray it in his name. Amen. So 29 years, 10 months, and 2 days ago, my wife and I got married. And it was one of those experiences that was surreal, at least for me. I had become a Christian and an Adventist and realized in my journey, well, actually, Ty helped me realize in my journey that I needed a wife. You know, sometimes people help us find our God identity. God uses people to help us find our God identity. And we're going to see that in the story of Isaac and Rebecca this morning. And I was single for a couple of years, actually five. And for the first couple of years, I would spend a lot of time with Ty and Sue, his wife, and his three children, Amber, Jason, and Leah. And I would find myself really, like, enjoying that family unit. I'd razzle up the kids, and then I'd leave, and he'd have to deal with putting them to bed and settling them down. And finally, Ty said to me, James, you need to get your own family. You need to have your own wife and kids that, you know, you hang out with on a regular basis. I had decided I was going to be single till the Lord came because, you know, he was coming, you know, in a couple of years anyways. But in time, I was convicted that, yes, I was a family man. And so Ty set out on his journey to help me find a wife. And he failed the first time and he failed the second time. And after the first two times, he lost all credibility with me. And then Reese came along. And I met Reese in a strawberry patch in Malo. She was up there with her mom. They were doing what we call the Steadfast Bible Study School. And I was her teacher and taught her how to study the Bible. And it was a good acquaintance, but Reese had a boyfriend, so I thought. She was hanging out with this guy that she went to PUC with. And I wasn't interested in pursuing, you know, someone that had a boyfriend. And so I didn't spend any time with Reese, but Ty spent a lot of time with Reese. And her mom, he would invite her over to his house and he would ask her all kinds of questions. And of course, he found out that she didn't really have a boyfriend, it was just her friend. And he wrote down a whole bunch of information about Reese to pass on to James, who needed to get married, not just for his sake, but for my sake. But the problem was, like I said, that Ty had lost all credibility with me. So he wasn't sure how he was going to pass this information on. So he prayed, just like Abraham's servant did. And he said, Lord, if I should pass this information on to James, I want him to be the one who initiates the conversation about Reese. Well, that was the last thing I was going to do, was initiate a conversation about a young girl at camp meeting who had a boyfriend. Why would I do that? Until one day, I received in the mail, shortly after the school was over, a package which contained a Bible. And in that Bible was my name. It had been a Bible that was purchased by one of the students at the school, and he had asked me to dedicate it to him, so I did. I wrote my name in the front. He didn't write his name in there, and somehow this person who sent the Bible, Reese, ended up having it in her possession because she and her mom stopped at the house of this family that had this young man, and the Bible was exactly the same as hers, same Bible cover, and so she accidentally grabbed this Bible, what are the chances, and took it with her to Loma Linda. They lived in Oregon, Back then, we lived in Washington. And so they took it to Loma Linda, and when she opened it up, she found that she discovered that she had someone else's Bible. Well, she also had her own Bible. And she didn't know whose Bible it was, but when she looked in the front, there was my name. Go figure. So she sent me the Bible with a little note, so blessed by the school, so thankful for all I learned back in smoggy Loma Linda. Have no clue who this Bible belongs to. I hope you can figure it out. Thank you for everything, Reese. And I got this letter and I got this Bible. And I said, oh yeah, I know who this it belongs to. I can get it to them. And then I thought about Reese's letter and I thought, I should just write her back and let her know. And I thought, no, I shouldn't do that because she's got a boyfriend. I thought, no, I should let her know. It's no big deal. She's got a, no big deal. She's got, yeah, I'm just going to set her. I got, no, I shouldn't do that because she might get the wrong impression. And I went back and forth until finally, in my indecision, I decided I need to talk to Ty. Ty will tell me what to do. He'll help me figure this out. And so that's what I did. And as soon as I got the word out of my mouth, actually the conversation went something like this. Hey, Ty, I got this Bible in the mail from one of the participants at our school. Who was it? Well, there was this young lady that was there. What was her name? Her name was Reese. James! I've been praying about this. This is the girl you need to marry. What? Yeah, this is the girl you need to marry. I said, Reese's got a boyfriend. I don't even know her. No, I know all about her. And so with Ty's help, I found my God identity in marrying Reese. And we started communicating by letters. Do you remember those? Piece of paper, you put in an envelope, you fold it up. We didn't have cell phones back there. We didn't, you know, landlines were the only thing that you had. And so we started communicating. We still got all of our letters back and forth to each other. And God bless, we spent a lot of time just getting to know the principles that God has ordained. Because both of us came from single-parent homes. We didn't want to repeat that. Both of us came out of the world. We didn't want to repeat relationships that were worldly. So we laid a strong foundation, and we believed that God was leading and God was blessing and God was there for us. And I'll share a little bit more about that story as we continue on. But let's get now into the book of Genesis. Genesis chapters 23, 24, and 25. Basically, what we have in 23 is Sarah's death. So Sarah dies, and right after that, Genesis 24, we have the story of Isaac and Rebekah, because Abraham is desirous to replace the missing woman in Isaac's life. He wants him, Isaac, to have somebody in the absence of his mom. And then in chapter 25, we see Abraham's death. Basically, that's what's happening here. Right between the death of Sarah and the death of Abraham is this relationship, this beautiful marriage that takes place between Isaac and Rebekah. Okay, so it begins here, and we're just going to focus here on the story. It begins here in Genesis 24, 1 through 9. Abraham's servant is commissioned to find Isaac a wife from the old country. I don't want you to bring him a wife from around here. I want you to go back to the old country. Well, what about just sending Isaac? No, because I don't want him to go back to the old country. I don't want him to get stuck there. He's come out of the city, so to speak. He's come out into the country. He's where God wants him to be. This is the promised land, but I want you to go back and find a wife from our kindred, from the old country. So that's the first few verses there. And then in Genesis 24, 10 through 14, Abraham's servant utters a specific prayer for God's leading. Now, I remember that when I was looking for someone to marry, I remember praying specifically for someone who, for example, this was just a practical prayer, someone who liked to travel, someone who was outgoing in their personality. I even prayed for someone who might know how to play a musical instrument. And the reason I think it's important to pray specific prayers is because when you get specific answers, you know that God is specifically leading. And that's what I knew when I met Reese. There were certain things that I prayed for, and those things were fulfilled in Reese when we met. She had these things. And I was like, okay, God is leading. God is, because I had a lot of doubt. I had a lot of uncertainty. I was concerned about, could I ever actually have a home? I'd never experienced that in my upbringing, and I'd seen them falling apart all around me. So the servant prays or utters a specific prayer for God's leading, and we can pray specifically for things. And then in chapter 24, verses 15 to 21, Abraham's servant is awed into silence as his prayer is answered. Wow, really? Really? And I remember that with Risa. I remember thinking, wow, because there were a number of different girls that Ty had introduced me to and different opportunities. And I was like, I'm not really sure. There was, a situation I remember where I was feeling like, well, maybe God is leading this direction. But there were a few indicators that indicated or seemed to say, no, that door is closed. And I think that God is okay with us making, decisions that aren't 100% maybe what he wants or what we would be best for us. But he wants us to, he'd rather us go in 100%, like everything is just clicking. This is exactly where God wants us to be, especially in relationships. I'm just speaking to the young people now. Don't settle for anything less than what God really wants for you. So Abraham's servant is awed into silence as his prayer is answered. And then in verses 22 to 27, Abraham's servant rewards Rebekah, and then he worships and praises God. He's just like so excited. He's so happy. And I think that's something that's missing in our Christian experience so often. We don't worship and praise God enough. We're just so quiet. It's good to be awed into silence as we see God working in our lives, but how about opening those lips and thanking God and praising God every once in a while? Because it says that God dwells in the praises of his people. And we want God to be here. And so as we praise God, we're welcoming his presence into ours. We're saying, yes, there's a place for you. Satan's the one that wants us to be quiet. And so the servant praises God. He's excited about what God has done, how God has led him. And then verses 28 to 32, Abraham's servant finds lodging at the house of Rebekah's family. So very practical, hospitality, acceptance, bringing people in. 33 to 49, Abraham's servant shares his errand and God's leading when he prayed at the well. So he now is sharing his testimony. He's telling the family about how God led him. Our testimony is powerful. Our testimony of God's leading is powerful. And you got to recognize this is really important because this servant is going to ask this family to give him their daughter. There's got to be a testimony behind that. There needs to be, God needs to be leading if that's going to happen. And parents of young ladies and even young men, you want to know, there needs to be a testimony coming to you when you're being asked to give your son, your daughter away to the hand, to the life of somebody else. And then in Genesis chapter 24, 50 to 52, Rebekah's family acknowledge God's leading, and they give permission for Rebekah to go to Isaac. Whew, that must have been challenging. I remember when I asked permission from Reese's father to just court her, to date her, to write to her for the purpose of getting to know her for the purpose of marriage. And, that's not something that young men in this age necessarily do. Like, they date for a while, and then maybe down the road in a few months or a few years, they get serious. But I got serious right from the beginning. And it kind of took him by surprise, He wrote me back, and he said, well, first, I want you to marry her older sister, and then I want you to work for me for 7 years. That's what he said. And I said, okay, I'm dealing with the right family right now. This is great. This guy's got a sense of humor. And then Abraham's servants gives Rebekah and her family gifts, and they eat and they drink and they spend the night, they sleep that night. And then in the morning, Abraham's servant asks to leave. And Rebekah's family actually wants her to delay, like for about 10 days. And you know what delay looks like. Jeffrey unpackaged it for us last night in that powerful sermon. So Abraham's servant says, no. We don't need long, drawn-out courtships or engagements. We don't need to spend... If we know God is leading, let's go ahead and move forward. We don't need to wait years and years for this. And so he wants to go. And they leave the choice up to Rebekah. And Rebekah says, I'll go. And so she leaves. And then we have Isaac meeting Rebekah. He hears the testimony. He hears the servant's story. And he takes her for his wife. And the scripture says that he loved her. And this is the first place in the Bible where we find this testimony of a woman loving a man. He loved her. And you kind of have to ask the question, well, what does that look like? You know, what does it look like? What does love look like? We're given the answer to that in the book of Ephesians, chapter 5, verse 25. It says, husbands, love your wives, even as Isaac loved Rebekah. Well, no, not exactly. Even as Christ also loved the church and gave himself for it. Christ has given us an image of what love looks like, of what the love of a husband to a wife is to look like. But the problem is that women are from Venus. And men are from Mars. That's the problem. And so just to give you the rest of the story, to make it practical and to make it real, Reese and I did everything that we knew to do. We even wrote a book on dating and relationships and marriage. It's called Christ in Christian Courtship. So we wrote the book on this. And within a year of our marriage, we were in marriage and counseling. Now, that was hard for me. That was a big step. There was a lot of pride there. I mean, I'm a preacher, and I'm in this ministry that I've co-founded, and people are looking to me and Ty, and we're leading out in, you know, revival and reformation and preaching the truth, and I need to go to marriage counseling. And I did everything right. I wrote the book on courtship and relationships dating, and I need to go to marriage counseling. That was huge. That was hard. That was difficult. That was challenging. Oh, that was challenging. But I bit the bullet, and I went. I had my arms folded. Like, you know, this woman just needs to come under my, you know. Yeah. And Reese and I have been in marriage counseling. Let's see, we've been married 29 years, 10 months, and 2 days. I told you that, didn't I? Yeah. And so we've been in marriage counseling an average of once every 7 years since then. And every time we've done it, we've learned something new. We've grown together, we've learned something new. The first time, you know, the first time was the hardest, you know, to just humble yourself and just do it. But after that, it just got easier and easier. And finally, it's like, we need to get some marriage counseling. And we need to figure this out, you know. The first thing I learned about men are from Mars and women are from Venus is that we're different. We're just different, you know. And one of the things that that book emphasizes is that when a man talks to a woman or to a buddy or to whatever, when he's talking about things that he's struggling with, he's talking because he wants help. He wants instruction. He wants direction, right? Hey, you know, I'm struggling with this issue. I had a really bad day. I did this and this and this and this. And oh, yeah, well, I've experienced that before. I can help you with that. But when a woman talks about her day, she just wants to be heard. She just wants to be heard. So you know, you're camping out here, and, you know, you ask your wife how the day was, and she says, well, you know, it was really good, but I was sitting out in the sun a little bit too long, you know, and I got burned. Oh, well, you need to, don't sit in the sun, honey. Sit in the shade. Okay, yeah. And then I went for a walk down by the river, you know, and I got bit up by mosquitoes. Oh, well, you should put down that repellent. You need to put that repellent. Yeah, okay. And then the kids, you know, I had to take them to the bathroom. I missed the first part of it. Well, make sure they go to the bathroom before you have to go to the meeting. That's how we do it. That's how we do it. As guys, we want to fix everything. Here's how it actually should work. How was your day, honey? Oh, it was good, but I got out in the sun. I got, oh, that's too bad. Are you okay? Can I put some lotion on that for you? And then I went down to the river and I got bit up by mosquitoes. Oh, man, that must have hurt. Ouch, I hate it when the mosquitoes bite me. And then the kids all had to go to the bathroom right when the meeting was starting. Oh, I wish I would have been there to help you. See, I'm learning. And then one last thing, the wife says, speaking of help, I wasn't able to clean up the campsite because of all the things that were going on. And the husband in his mind is saying, yeah, I noticed that. But when you get to my age, the words that are going to come out are not, yeah, I noticed that. They're going to come out, yes, I took care of that for you, honey. Got it. It's all good. It's all good. And then we got to the five love languages. That was, I think, our second session, maybe our third. And I began to realize why it is that Reese seemed insecure in our relationship. Because, I mean, I was pouring it out. Like, I was thinking, if this is going to be lasting, I'm going to make sure that I've got everything covered. Like, I'm going to work. I'm going to go, you know, do my 8 to 5 or 10 to 6 or whatever it is. I mean, it's, you know, with a preacher, it's all over the place. But I'm going to go out and work and earn the money, and I'm going to bring home the stripples. I'm going to make sure everything's taken care of. And then I'm going to work in the house. So, Reese, I'm going to vacuum. I'm going to clean the bathroom. And I'm even going to cook once a week. I never followed through on that last one. And I was just like, and then as we got into marriage counseling, marriage counselor said, well, you know, what's happening here is that Reese's insecure. She's insecure in your love. And I'm completely exasperated at that point. I'm like, she's insecure in my love. I'm doing everything. I mean, there's nothing more I can do. And he says, well, have you learned about the five love languages? Because you might be speaking to her in Russian. She's Hispanic. There's a disconnect there. The five love languages. Yeah, you know, what's Reese's love language? Well, come to find out, my number one is acts of service. Therefore, I am trying to love her in the way that I feel loved, right? But I'm not really loving her, I'm loving me. Her number one love language is, anyone figure it out? Quality time. But I'm so busy doing acts of service that I don't have any quality time left over. I don't have time to just sit on the couch and just talk. I've got to be able to cut back on all the things I'm trying to do that actually are communicating love to me and not to her, and then just sit down and spend time with her, which actually communicates love to her. When I learned this, I was like, wow, that's amazing. Fortunately, we share a second love language, physical touch, so that was a little easier for both of us. And I know couples that don't share any love languages, and it can be challenging to get out of yourself and speak and communicate in the language of the other person. And the other person do the same thing. But it makes a huge difference. Not just because it fills the love cup of the other person, but also because when the other person sees that and they know that that's what you're doing, it like engenders like, yes, they love me. They care about me. I'm special to them. I'm important to them. So that was another area that we grew. And we've grown tons since then. But, we're still working on it. We're still working on it. God is still working. God has given us marriage to smooth out our rough edges. It's nothing where, you know, Hollywood has given us a counterfeit picture of what romance looks like. Counterfeit. And we want that counterfeit. You need to shut that off. Just shut that off. And let's go to the Bible. Let's find out what the Bible says. Let's see what God says marriage looks like. Marriage looks like other-centered service and ministry. And in doing that, we actually find fulfillment and happiness. So, who are you? Who are you? We talked about this in our last meeting and the meeting before that. We looked at God identity versus relational identity and how it is that we need to find our identity in God, who we are in God, and not allow relational identity to define us. Now, there are times when people can help us find our God identity. Ty certainly did that with me, right? He helped me find my God identity. God used him and he was there. But we want to find our God identity and find ourselves in him first and foremost. People may or may not help us. The first couple of people Ty sent my way weren't helpful. How did Rebecca find her God identity? Well, when the servant ran to meet her at the well, Abraham's servant, he said, "Let me, I pray thee, drink a little water out of thy pitcher." And she said, "Drink, my Lord." And she hastened, and she let down her pitcher upon her hand and gave him the drink. This was the thing he was praying about. He was praying that if he made this request at the well to a young maiden, that she would respond, and not only respond, but she would also volunteer not only to give him water, but to water his cattle. And when she had done giving him drink, she said, I will draw water for thy camels also until they are done drinking. And she hasted and she emptied her pitcher into the trough, and she ran again under the well to draw water and drew water for all his camels. So she found her identity, she discovered her God identity by being a servant, by ministering to a stranger and the stranger's camels, by humbling herself, by coming down and humbling herself in response to the request of this stranger. We looked at the outline yesterday in Luke chapter 14. And the outline in verses 1 through 5 was helping those who are helpless. In verses 7 through 11 was taking the lowest seat, being the servant. And then in verses 12 through 14 was not being motivated by reward. He didn't say, give me some water and I'll give you some gold. Now, he did end up giving her some gold, but he didn't. That wasn't the negotiation. It was just a request with no financial reward in sight. So Rebecca helped him with the water. She took the lowest seat. She humbled herself and became like a servant, and she was not motivated by reward. She met all the criterion that we find in Luke chapter 14 when Jesus says, hey, if you want to follow me, lift up that cross. Be a servant. Minister to others. Take the lowest seat. God is calling us to find our God identity by following the outline that he's given us. And then Rebecca, of course, serving Abraham's servant, is led to discover this God identity, which leads her, by the way, to choose to leave her parents and go with Abraham's servants, following that God identity by marrying Isaac. And this is a challenge sometimes, especially if you come out of a different religious faith. Now, in a sense, Rebecca wasn't exactly the same religion as, but they were connected. They believed in God. There were some variations there. I was raised believing in God, but my religious upbringing was different from the religion that I now practice. And I had to come out from that, come away from that, pull away from that. I had to find my God identity by pulling away from the religion of my family, the religion that I was raised in. I had to find my God identity by pursuing or following God's leading, and that's what Rebecca did. Rebecca chose to leave her parents. To leave her parents meant to leave their religious beliefs. And then it says, and he loved her. And he loved her. Now, I love this because the outline that we have here and the way that he loved her is where we find God's identity for Isaac. You know, God offers us identity first and foremost. We have to find our identity in him before we can love anyone else. We have to know that we are loved before we can love. We can only love others as we love ourselves. And we can only have love for ourselves as we know that we're loved by God. And we can only love God because he first loves us. And it's God that fills that need we have to be loved. It's God that restores balance. It's God that makes us secure. It's God that makes us attractive. It's God, therefore, that gives us the potential to be loved and to love. And this is our God identity. This is the identity that God wants us to discover in him. Without God identity, we are liable to codependency. We think our identity is in the other person. How beautiful they are, how wealthy they are, their status, their education, what they do for us, what they make us. And that codependency is really dangerous. God wants us to have complete dependency on him first and foremost. So when Reese came up to our school in 1988, she was dragging her mother with her. She was a student at PUC taking nursing. Her mom was a nurse. Her dad was a doctor. And she had turned away from all of that to go up to this independent, literally independent ministry just 15 miles south of the Canadian border with these two young men who had no education whatsoever that were teaching a steadfast Bible study school, let's get ready for the second coming of Jesus Christ. Not only did they have no education, they had no money, they really were just developing a ministry. There was nothing really there. And Reese was throwing out her education, she was throwing out everything, and she's going up to this ministry out in the middle of nowhere. You better believe her mom's going with her. Oh yeah, she's going with her. And as she comes up to this place, because she was raised in Adventist, she was born and raised in Loma Linda, come on, right? And as she came up to this place, she said, you know what? I want to get real with God. I want to have a relationship with God. In a sense, she may not have used these words. She was saying, I want to find my identity in God. Now, when you're raised in a single-parent home, Reese especially as a young girl, you often try to find your identity in relationships with boyfriends, with men, because, you know, you've got something's missing there. And she had various relationships since she was 14 years of age. And when she came to Mela, she said, you know what? I'm done with that. And that was a big step for her. I'm done with that. I am not going to try to find my identity in relationships anymore. I'm giving that to God, even if I have to be an old maid and I never get married. Now, that was her commitment to God. And that is what prepared her to get connected with me. I believe that. I believe because she made that step, because she said to God, I'm done with relationships, because her specific words were this: the next relationship that I want to have, the next relationship that I'm going to step into, it's going to be a serious relationship. It's going to be serious. Now, she didn't know how serious those serious words were until I wrote her my first letter. Ty was standing over my shoulder, not literally. And he was saying, James, you need to write her a letter, and you need to tell her that you want to get to know her to see if it's God's will that you get married. I said, Ty, I'm not going to write that letter. He said, no, James, you don't understand. You need to be serious. I said, Ty, that's too serious. that's too serious. He said, no, James, you've got to do that. And as many times as I tried to write that letter, I couldn't get rid of Ty's voice over my shoulder, you know? You need to write that letter. You need to write that letter. So I finally wrote the letter, and I put it in the mailbox. And then I was like, oh, what did I do? What did I do? And I've still got the letter. We've got the evidence. We've got the evidence. I wrote her this letter, and basically I said, you know, Reese, I got the package. I got the Bible back. I tried to say as much as I could before I got to the point of saying, basically, hey, you know... I wonder if maybe you'd be interested in getting to know me to see if God might want us to get married. First letter. Reese opens this letter. This is what she told me. She starts reading this letter and she's like, whoa. And then she remembers her prayer. She remembers her prayer. Just like the servant prayed. She remembers her prayer. And she realizes, wait a minute. This is what I prayed about. And so she writes me back. She says, well, I don't actually even know you. I said, well, you know, my name is James. My favorite color is blue. I love peaches. Blah, blah, blah, blah, blah. And so she wrote back and she said, well, blah, blah, blah, blah, blah. And we just began blah, blah, blahing back and forth. Until finally it developed into a solid relationship. Again, not a perfect relationship. Not that any relationship is perfect, but something that God wanted to work with and work through and has continued to work through for the last, 30 years, because we met over 30 years ago. But again, we're not defined by the other person. We're not defined by our relationship. We're defined by God. And when we find God and when we realize that God is it, Reese was content to be with God and God alone. I was content to be with God and God alone. And then at that point, God says, well, James, actually, it's not good for you to be alone. I want to get you a wife. And Reese's like, I'll be an old maid if I have to. And God says, no, you don't have to do that. I've got a guy that I think is going to work pretty good for you, and he's actually looking for a wife right now. That's what happens with Isaac and Rebecca. And we can just relax in all of that. As long as we have our God identity, God's going to lead us. And he's going to love us through and through. Only God can love our whole heart. Only God can take us through all of life, all the struggles that we have, all the difficulties, all the trials. Through his grace, through his power, through his unconditional love, God can take us through anything and everything that we face in this world. He loves us with his whole heart. So our identity, first and foremost, is in God. Don't misunderstand this point. Marriage is honorable, but it's God who created and preserved that institution. In the beginning, God, then creation, and then marriage. So how do we recover from relational wounds? How do we navigate this whole thing? How do we find our God identity? You know, Abraham was known for his faith, and Jacob was known for prevailing with God. What was Isaac known for? I mean, because all through the Bible you find this phrase, Abraham, Isaac, and Jacob. Abraham, Isaac, and Jacob. Jesus says, many will come from the east and the west and sit with Abraham, Isaac, and Jacob. And he talks about the God, the kingdom of God, and the God of the living being the God of Abraham, Isaac, and Jacob. It's used dozens of times in the Old Testament and in the New Testament, this phrase, Abraham, Isaac, and Jacob. And we know Abraham had faith, and we know Abraham, Jacob prevailed with God, but what was Isaac known for? Isaac was known for loving his wife. That's what he was known for. Isaac was a type of Christ. And he learned how to love his wife because of his Mount Moriah experience. Those were the two things that Isaac did. He learned about the sacrifice of God. And he took that experience and he taught us how to love a woman. Abraham had faith, Jacob prevailed, and Isaac taught us how to love. How to love a wife. I think we've all been wounded, some of us deeply wounded by sin. And when we find our God identity, we will learn to love as Christ loves. To communicate in other-centered ways, to speak the languages of love that make hearts whole again. I love the words of the song. Ultimately, God wants to hold our hearts. He wants us to experience the height of surrender to his grace. He will love our whole hearts through. He will crash those age-old gates. He will leave no stone unturned, and he will shoulder us all the way. All the way. Father in heaven, thank you this morning for the words of the Bible and the words of the song, for the experience of not only Abraham and Jacob, but also of Isaac, for his consistent life of love. For the words, and he loved her. And all that they mean, from Mount Moriah to Calvary, and how they speak to us today, each one of us. We've been so selfish, so unkind, so self-centered, so I-centered. Father, teach us how to be other-centered. But don't only instruct us, bask us in that other-centered grace, that atmosphere of grace that surrounds us. Help us to breathe it in and to exhale it in our actions and our thoughts toward our husbands, toward our wives, toward our children, toward our community. Do this for us, Father. We wait on you. We look to you. We trust in you. In Jesus' name, amen.
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3: Guard. Could you hold the torch higher so we can see the steps?
4: No, there's no need. This is your cell.
5: What's that? Oh, I thought I saw something move in the shadow.
6: Huh? Rats.
4: They won't bother you until you're asleep.
6: If you sleep. Get in there.
4: No use trying to leave. No one ever gets out of this place unless we let him out, right?
6: Right.
7: Hello, boys and girls. I'm Aunt Carol.
8: And I'm Uncle Dan. Welcome, everyone. We're so happy you've all joined us.
7: You know, Uncle Dan and I love Bible stories.
8: And we have one for you today. It's the second in our Acts of the Apostles series. It's all about what happened to the followers of Jesus after he ascended back into heaven.
7: Last time, we heard how the Holy Spirit filled the hearts of the apostles and how they were given the power and courage to preach mightily about the love of God.
8: I think it's important for each of us to realize that today, right here and now, that same power is available to us as God's children.
7: That's right.
8: So let's listen to this story taken from the Bible, the book of Acts, chapter 4, starting with verse 23 and going through to chapter 5.
7: We call it Angel in Prison.
9: Following the healing of the lame man at the temple gate in Jerusalem, Peter and John were called before the religious council and ordered to stop preaching in the name of Jesus. But the two disciples answered that they could but speak of what they had seen and heard. And when the council had further threatened them, they let them go. Then John and Peter rushed to tell the other disciples what had happened.
10: Peter, John, tell us what happened.
11: Just give me a moment.
3: The council told us, commanded us never to speak about Jesus, but we told them...
11: It seems that we had courage from God.
3: Yes, it was the Holy Spirit speaking through
11: us. We found ourselves saying... You decide whether God wants us to obey you instead of him. We cannot stop telling about the wonderful things we saw Jesus do and heard him say.
10: And then what?
3: They threatened us and let us go.
10: Praise God!
11: Praise the Lord!
12: O Lord, creator of heaven and earth and of the sea and everything in them, you spoke long ago by the Holy Spirit through our ancestor, King David, your servant, saying... Why do the heathen rage against the Lord, and the foolish nations plan their little plots against Almighty God? And now, O Lord, grant to your servants great boldness in their preaching.
9: As they prayed, the mighty power of God again came into the room.
12: Send your healing power, and may miracles and wonders be done by the name of your holy servant, Jesus.
9: The building where they were gathered shook with the power of the Holy Spirit, and the believers were filled with the power of the Holy Spirit. They all were of one heart and mind, like one loving family. Even though many were poor, they all shared their possessions, so none went hungry or cold. Some of the believers had land or houses and sold them. They brought the money to the apostles to be used by all. One of these believers was Barnabas from the island of Cyprus.
13: There you are, Peter. The money from the field I sold.
14: Thank you, Barnabas. I know God will bless you for showing your love in this way. Many of the new believers have been fired from their jobs because of their faith, so this will really help them, as well as the widows.
13: I wish I had more to give.
14: The Lord will provide when faithful followers like you yield to his love.
15: Pardon me. Excuse me. Peter?
14: Yes, Ananias?
15: My wife, Sapphira, here, and I have talked it over, and we've decided...
14: Yes?
16: Well, as my husband said, we've decided to do our share. We know God is among us.
15: We have some property also. Not very large, but it should bring a very good price.
16: We've been saving it for our old age.
15: But we want to sell it and give the money for those in need, our fellow believers who have nothing.
14: That's very kind of you, Ananias and Sapphira. I'm sure you will be blessed.
15: Oh, yes. Yes, I'm sure we will. Come, dear. Let's go see the land buyers.
13: The Lord is really moving among his people.
14: Yes. Yes, he is Barnabas.
15: Come, come now, Eli. Surely you can do better than that for such an excellent piece of property.
17: If I do better, I will starve. But tell me, Ananias, why are you so anxious to sell your land? I thought you and your wife were saving it for your old age.
16: We don't know if you would understand.
17: Perhaps if you tell me, I can save you from making a mistake.
15: Well, we have joined the followers of the Way, the Jesus group.
17: Oh? Oh. That is not so unusual nowadays. I hear many thousands have joined that synagogue. Another rabbi to follow? Living or dead? What is so amazing about that?
16: We want to be part of their community.
15: And many have sold their property and given it to their poor.
17: Ah, yes. It's all very strange. And you want to do the same, hmm?
16: And is that such a bad idea, Eli? These people take care of each other. We are not young anymore. Besides, sharing our little wealth will be an honorable thing to do.
17: Honorable? Perhaps. Foolish, perhaps.
15: No, make it another 100 drachmas, Eli. You still get a bargain.
17: That much? Then I, too, will have to join the followers of this Nazareth and eat at the common table. Poverty is not the goal of a businessman, Ananias. My original offer still stands, not a drachma more.
15: Well, what do you think, Sapphira?
16: We could do better if we waited, but...
15: All right, Eli, it's a deal.
17: Very good. Come with me and we'll sign the papers and get you the money. Of course, you can do what you wish with it. Still, I think 1/2 the sale price would be an honorable amount to give to your people. That would give you a little to count on in case something happened. After all, you've worked hard many years to pay for that land.
15: It's good to get home. Very tiring day.
16: You have the money bag?
15: Of course. Oh, can you imagine, dear, that there's enough in there to buy a little farm?
16: That's a lot of money. The apostles should be pleased.
15: But you sound worried, unsure.
16: I can't help it. Who knows what will happen with the followers of Jesus? Peter and John were already thrown into prison. Perhaps it will happen again. The council is very angry at them. If the followers are scattered, where will we be?
15: I never thought of that.
16: All of our years of hard work. Perhaps, like Eli suggested, it would be wise to just give a part of the money.
15: But we made a promise to give all the money for the sale of the land.
16: We were not thinking straight. What with all the excitement, Peter and John preaching like they did, Barnabas giving his money. But Barnabas is much younger than we are.
15: Well, true. Perhaps we should have been more careful. But still, to give the money will be an honorable thing to do. They will hold us in respect.
16: But some of the believers gave only small amounts. They were treated just as well as Barnabas.
15: So?
16: If we gave, perhaps 2/3, or 1/2 the sale price, that's more than most have given. We will have fulfilled our promise.
15: At least in the apostles' eyes.
16: It's a lot of money. And we'll have a little left over.
15: Just in case something bad happens. And we can give more later if things work out well.
16: A brilliant idea, Ananias. Oh, I always knew you were smart.
15: Well, I hope I am. Tomorrow I'll take it to Peter. And you take the rest of the money changers. We might as well start collecting interest right away.
16: Let's count it out right now.
18: The plans had been laid. Ananias and Sapphira had made up their minds to deceive the apostles. The next day, Ananias took part of the money and hurried to see Peter.
14: Ananias, it's good to see you.
5: Greetings, Ananias. The peace of Jesus be with you.
15: I brought the money, Peter.
14: Oh, yes, from the sale of the land.
15: Yes, it didn't bring as much as we'd hoped.
19: Still, that's a lot.
5: A very generous yeah. gift.
20: God bless you, Ananias.
14: Ananias.
15: Yes?
14: Something is not right here.
15: What do you mean?
14: Is this all the money from the sale of the land?
15: What do you mean? All the money? Why, of course.
14: Ananias, Satan has filled your heart.
19: What's wrong?
5: What?
14: The property was yours to sell or not as you wished, wasn't it?
15: Why, yes.
14: And then after selling it, it was yours to decide how much to give, right?
19: What's Peter getting at?
15: Yes, of course. Now, please.
14: When you claimed this was the full price, you were lying to the Holy Spirit.
15: No! No!
14: How could you do a thing like this? You weren't lying to us, but to God.
15: No! No! No!
0: Ananias has fallen down. He's dead.
14: Bring a sheet. Cover the poor man. Take him out. Treat him with respect. Prepare him for proper burial.
16: Pardon me. Please, let me through. Have you seen my husband, Ananias? He came here.
21: Ananias? That is... Yes, he was here about 3 hours ago.
16: Where is he?
21: You'd better ask Peter. He's over there.
16: Peter? Why? What happened?
21: Peter will tell you.
16: Peter?
14: Yes, Sapphira?
16: Where is Ananias? He was here a while ago.
14: Yes, he was here. He brought a gift.
16: Yes, yes.
14: Tell me, did you people sell your land for that amount?
16: Why, yes. That's the amount. That's what we got.
14: How could you and your husband even think of doing something like this? You conspired together to test the Spirit of the Lord. Don't you think he knows what is going on?
16: I...
14: Just outside that door are the young men who took your husband away to bury him.
16: Ananias? Dead?
14: They will carry you out, too.
21: You can't deceive God.
18: Out of fear, some people left the church, but others, hearing of the power of God at work, joined. The apostles continued to do many miracles in the name of Jesus. Sick people were brought to them for healing.
19: Peter healed me. I was blind, but now I see.
22: I was crippled. Now I can run and jump.
10: Praise the Lord. His mighty power is among us.
11: Our deliverer has come.
18: But there was a group of people who were angered by the attention the apostles were getting. These were the members of the National Council.
23: Look at them, crowding around those fishermen. Disgusting. The ignorant following the ignorant.
11: All Jerusalem will soon follow them.
23: We must stop them now. And this time, they will not live to preach again. Call for the guards. Arrest them.
11: Now?
23: Right now.
11: Guards, come here, quick. Arrest those two men. And don't be gentle. Kill if there's any trouble.
24: Yes, Your Honor. Men, follow me.
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18: The apostles had disobeyed the religious council. Peter, John, and the others continued to tell the people about Jesus. And God continued to work through them to perform many miracles. Finally, the leaders had Peter and John arrested again and jailed.
1: Watch your heads.
19: Out! Oh, watch it, Peter. These ceilings are low.
24: Watch out for the slippery steps. Water drips around here.
19: Guard, could you hold the torch higher so we can see the steps?
24: No need. This is your cell.
11: What's that?
5: Oh, I thought I saw something move in the shadows.
24: Hmm? Rats. They won't bother you until you're asleep. If you sleep, get in there. No use trying to leave. No one ever gets out of this place unless we let him out, right?
11: Right.
24: First, there's this gate to keep you in. And then we'll be outside the outer gate.
19: The Lord Jesus will be with us.
24: Ha! Even he couldn't get you out of here. Come on, let's go. These prisoners won't go anyplace.
22: What are they in for?
24: Disobeying the council. Mm-hmm. I hear the high priest would like to have them stoned, or at least keep them here forever.
19: Well, Peter, this isn't our first time in a place like this, is it?
5: And it may not be our last.
24: Remember, fishermen, no one can get past this gate without my permission. Not even your Messiah.
19: Well, looks like we'll be in here for a little bit.
5: I don't think the Lord wants us here for long. And I know the others are praying for us.
19: Remember what the Lord told us. Blessed are those who are persecuted because of righteousness, for theirs is the kingdom of heaven. Blessed are you when people insult you, persecute you, and falsely say all kinds of evil against you because of me.
5: Rejoice and be glad, because great is your reward in heaven. Yes, John, I'd rather be here with Jesus than in a palace without him.
18: Peter and John rested most of the night in the dungeon. Then, just before morning, a brilliant light woke them up.
5: John, wake up.
19: What is it?
5: A light. A brilliant, glorious light.
19: It's an angel from the Lord.
5: He's opening the cell door, beckoning for us to follow him.
19: Well, what are we waiting for? Let's go.
5: No one's stopping us. The gate ahead is opening, too.
19: The guards must be sleeping.
5: Look, the gate is closing behind us without a sound.
19: We're almost outside.
5: The angel wants to tell us something.
2: Go to the temple and speak to the people all the words of this life.
19: He's disappearing. He's gone.
5: Go over to the temple and preach. Did you hear that, John? We've always been too frightened to go right into the temple. Always stayed in Solomon's hall.
19: Well, it's almost morning. Let's go. The worshippers will be gathering soon for morning prayers.
18: Peter and John hurried to the temple and began telling others about Jesus. Unaware of what had happened, the high priest and his associates were gathering in another room to decide what to do with the two disciples.
3: Let's get right to business, brethren. Gamaliel, it's good to have you with us today. Your wisdom will be very useful.
4: Thank you, Honorable Caiaphas. What's so important that we must meet this early?
3: It is the case of the two rebels who continue to preach about that impostor Jesus of Nazareth.
4: I see.
3: Guards?
6: Yes, Your Honor.
3: Go quickly and bring Peter and John from the prison.
6: Yes, sir, right away.
4: You had them imprisoned, Caiaphas?
23: They were ready to cause a riot. We had to act quickly to avoid further trouble.
4: I see.
1: What a cold place. There's the guard at the gate.
24: Halt! State your business.
1: The council has sent me to bring Peter and John. You are to release them to my charge.
24: No, of course. This way. Here's the cell.
1: It's empty.
24: That's impossible. See, it's still locked. Hold the torch up there.
4: They're gone.
24: That's impossible. I can't believe it.
1: You slept and they escaped.
4: No, no one could get past the gates and us. See, they're still locked.
1: I'd better tell the council immediately. There's going to be trouble. And that's the story, sir. We got there and the jail doors were locked and the guard was standing outside. But when we opened the cell, no one was there.
23: Impossible. What kind of plot is this?
9: If they can heal a lame man...
23: I won't listen to such nonsense. It's a plot.
9: Still, the people believe...
23: Those peasants! Guards! Find those two fishermen and drag them here.
12: Pardon me, Your Honor.
23: What is it?
12: We found them. John and Peter.
23: What? Where?
12: In the temple, sir.
23: Hiding?
12: No, sir. Preaching. Thousands are there, listening to them. They're talking about Jesus of Nazareth.
23: What kind of power is this? In the temple? Blasphemy! Arrest them! Bring them before us! Don't let them get away with this a moment longer!
12: Yes, sir.
23: How can we, God's leaders, uphold his law against such treachery? Where will it end?
18: The guards found Peter and John preaching in the temple itself. They arrested them without violence, for they were afraid of being stoned by the people. And when they had brought them, they set them before the council.
23: So, here you are again. Didn't I tell you last time never again to preach about this Jesus? And instead, you have filled all Jerusalem with your teaching. What do you intend to do? Turn the people against us? Blame us for his death? Why don't you stop?
14: Your Honor, we must obey God rather than men.
23: We are God's leaders.
9: That's right.
13: Besides, you can't disobey us.
17: We are chosen to uphold God's laws.
14: The God of our ancestors brought Jesus back to life again after you had killed him by hanging him on a cross. Then, with a mighty power, God exalted him to be a prince and savior so that the people of Israel would have an opportunity for repentance. And for their sins to be forgiven.
25: What do you know about forgiveness and God? You are Galileans, fishermen.
14: We are witnesses of these things, and so is the Holy Spirit, who is given by God to all who obey him.
19: What are you talking about?
13: Well, what's this talk about a Holy Spirit?
25: We
13: have one God.
9: Don't let them live any longer.
23: Quiet! The honored Gamaliel wants to speak.
9: Good.
17: He's wise. Yes. Let's listen to Gamaliel.
23: Go ahead, Gamaliel.
4: First, send these men outside.
23: Guards, take them outside the room, but guard them with your life.
1: Yes, sir. Yes, sir.
23: All right, noble rabbi. You are an expert on these matters. Tell us what you think.
4: Men of Israel, take care what you are planning to do to these men. Remember, some time ago there was that fellow Thutis.
9: Yes, the rebel, we remember.
4: He pretended to be someone great. About 400 others joined him, but he was killed, and his followers were harmlessly scattered.
9: Yes, God judged them.
4: After him, at the time of the taxation, there was Judas of Galilee. He drew away some people as followers, but he also died, and his followers disappeared.
9: Another false messiah.
17: God judges these things.
4: And so, my advice is, leave these men alone. If what they teach and do is merely on their own, it will soon be overthrown. But if it is of God, you will not be able to stop them. lest you find yourselves fighting even against God.
0: Well spoken. Yeah.
10: He's right.
25: But, Caiaphas, we just can't let them go.
23: We won't. We'll have the rebels whipped.
25: Good, good. They must be punished, if not with death, then with pain.
23: We warn you again, Peter and John, never to speak in the name of Jesus. We've spared your lives this time, but to help you to remember our commands, you will be whipped according to our law. Guards, do your duty. Don't hold back.

0: Ow!
1: That should teach them. Untie them. Let them go.
2: In great pain, with their backs bleeding, Peter and John stumbled out of the council room. The priests were amazed at the words of praise on the apostles' lips.
3: Praise God, for he is good.
4: We have been counted worthy to suffer for the name of Jesus.
3: Blessed be the name of Jesus. Let him be glorified.
2: Holy Scripture says, "Then they left the presence of the council, rejoicing that they were counted worthy to suffer dishonor for his name." And every day in the temple and at home, they did not cease teaching and preaching Jesus as the Christ.
5: I think we should all remember to pray daily that the Holy Spirit will give us the power and grace to honor God with our witness for Him.
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5: Good idea.

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1: Well, our time is up, so goodbye for now.
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1: And Uncle Dan saying,
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1: Hi, I'm a goldfish, and I'm Uncle Bob's guest today.
2: Gifford, is that you?
1: You've got it, yes.
2: Well, Gifford the goldfish, welcome to Nature Corner.
1: Much thanks, my American friend.
2: Are you a freshwater or saltwater fish, Giff?
1: Saltwater.
2: Okay, you live in the ocean then?
1: Yes, the Mediterranean Sea.
2: Neat. So such countries as Spain, Italy, and Turkey are located on the beautiful Mediterranean.
1: And so are the countries of Syria, Lebanon, Israel, Egypt, Libya, and Algeria.
2: Wow, you've just given the kids and me a good geography lesson of the Mediterranean countries. Thank you, Gifford.
1: You're welcome, Uncle Bob.
2: See, the kids want to know what you look like.
1: I'm a normal-looking fish with slightly larger eyes. I'm a foot long and a goldish-brown skin.
2: Beautiful. You have three pretty yellow stripes along either side.
1: Thanks. I think the Nestor designer did a neat job on me.
2: Mm-hmm. What are those two little things that look like toothpicks hanging from under your chin?
1: Those are my barbells, Uncle Bob. That's how I got my name.
2: You mean goatfish?
1: Yeah.
2: Oh, sure, I get it, Gifford. Those little barbels look like the beard of a goat, right?
1: That's right.
2: What are these barbels for?
1: The intelligent creator God engineered them to help me catch my food.
2: Really? Well, how does that work, Gifford?
1: The Lord God put millions of tiny, super-sensitive receptor nerve cells in each barbell.
2: And you can feel with them?
1: Yes, and I can smell with them, too.
2: Neat old Gifford goatfish.
1: I swim in shallow waters around the coral reefs, Uncle Bob, and I drag my two barbels on the sandy bottom.
2: I get it. Any little critter, like a sea worm or a shrimp hiding under the sand, is going to be detected.
1: Right, because I can smell him and feel him.
2: Then dinner is served.
1: Nothing like fresh seafood. It's good for my cholesterol, Uncle Bob.
2: Good one, Gifford.
1: Thank you. But sometimes, little tiny sea worms try to eat me.
2: Well, how does that happen?
1: They're parasites.
2: Oh, they live off other creatures.
1: These tiny worms sneak up on me from behind and attach themselves to my skin so very quietly. And then they burrow inside, and they slowly eat enough of me until I die.
2: Uh-oh, Spaghetti-O. Isn't there something you can do?
1: Yes. Swim over to the nearest cleaning station.
2: The kids and I don't understand.
1: When I get the itching, I know a tiny parasite has burrowed under my skin, Uncle Bob.
2: Mm-hmm.
1: That's the signal to swim over to the friendly angel fish's medical laboratory.
2: The angel fish have a medical lab?
1: Just another name for the cleaning station.
2: Oh, I see. They clean you, huh, Gifford?
1: Oh, yes.
2: How do they understand that you want help? Do you make an underwater sound? Do you talk to them?
1: No, I just blush bright red.
2: Run that one past me again.
1: I turn bright red. Didn't you know a goatfish can change color?
2: No. So your turning bright red is a signal to the angelfish.
1: Yeah, it's a signal that the angelfish understand.
2: Wow.
1: No words have to be spoken. See, the intelligent creator God put that knowledge in their brains.
2: When they see you, who are normally a goldish-brown color, suddenly turn bright red, that's like saying, "Hey, angelfish, I've got an itch. Check me out for parasites."
1: That's right, Uncle Bob. They fully understand that.
2: Neato. What a designer. You see, a boy wants to know why the angelfish are so eager to help you.
1: Good one. By digging out that little worm in my skin with their powerful mouths, they are rewarded.
2: Oh, they get to eat the worms.
1: You catch on fast.
2: So, Giff, you go to them and your bright red color says, "Hey, you dig out this worm and you'll get a good dinner."
1: That's the whole idea of it, Uncle Bob. Mm-hmm. It's one of the ways Christ the wise creator designed ocean creatures to take care of one another.
2: Oh, isn't that neato?
1: I think so. It's proof of intelligence.
2: Yes, and intelligence has to come from intelligence.
1: That's who the Lord Jesus Christ is, Uncle Bob.
2: Exactly. That's what the Creator's book says in Colossians chapter 1.
1: A goatfish's ability to change color has made my relatives very popular for nearly 2,000 years.
2: In what way, Gifford?
1: Well, the ancient Roman people used to send their fishermen out into the Mediterranean to catch hundreds of us goatfish, and then release us in special saltwater ponds near their palaces.
2: Why'd they do this?
1: They knew goatfish turned bright colors when they got scared, so they used us for entertainment at their banquets.
2: Explain what you mean.
1: Well, the rich people would send their slaves out to the shallow pond where the goatfish could easily be caught with nets, see? The slave would then put the scared goatfish in a glass bowl and carry it into the banquet table for the guests to watch.
2: Ah, to watch the goatfish turn colors.
1: Yes, it would turn bright red because it was scared, see? And then it would turn orange and gold and light yellow.
2: Wow, so the banquet guests were really entertained by your act.
1: You've got it. Goatfish were so valuable in the days of the early Roman Empire that one goatfish was worth the same amount of money as a human slave.
2: You were that important?
1: That's what the ancient Romans thought.
2: Amazing. Gifford Goatfish, one quickie before you swim away.
1: Go.
2: A girl wants to know how you're able to change colors.
1: The Son of God, my maker, put several hundred pigment glands in my body.
2: Oh. Pigment changes the color of the skin, right?
1: Yeah. When I become frightened, see, my brain sends a signal to a red pigment gland that releases the red color into my skin cells.
2: And all of those cells become red.
1: Just like that.
2: Neato. Hey, thanks so much for sharing with us today, Giff. The kids and I have really learned a lot.
1: You're welcome, Uncle Bob. Glad to do it. Anything to make my intelligent creator, the Lord Jesus Christ, look good. Remember him while you're young, kids, all right? Take it from me. Gifford the Goatfish.

0: Hosanna is a Hebrew word that means, oh, save. 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As they waved palm branches and spread their coats on the road, they shouted, Hosanna!
1: From Matthew 21, verses 9 and 11, Hosanna to the Son of David! Blessed is he who comes in the name of the Lord! Hosanna in the highest! So the multitude said, This

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2: It has stood the test of time. 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

still relevant in today's complex world. 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

0: This is It Is Written. I'm John Bradshaw. Thanks for joining me. If you live in the Western world in the 21st century, the chances are you enjoy a certain amount of religious freedom. You're free to go to church if you want to, or not if you don't want to. You can believe the Bible to be your sacred text, or the Quran, or the Bhagavad Gita, or something else, or you can ignore them all. You can be a Christian, Jewish, Muslim, Buddhist, Sikh, atheist. Whatever you please, you can be, because you experience, you enjoy religious freedom. But it hasn't always been that way. Think with me for a few minutes about where that religious freedom has come from. I'm in Geneva, Switzerland, at the site of the International Monument to the Protestant Reformation, otherwise known as the Reformers' Wall. It was completed in 1909, the 400th anniversary of the birth of John Calvin, the great reformer who helped to make the city of Geneva famous. And if you look at the Reformers' Wall, across the top you see a certain phrase written in Latin, Post tenebras lux, after darkness, light. And it was people like John Calvin who helped to cause light to shine into a world that until then had been full of darkness. In the Middle Ages, the Roman Church, the Vatican City, was the ruling, dominant religious power in the world. And at that time, there was nothing that really resembled religious freedom. Now, you were free to believe in God, you were free to believe certain teachings, as long as your beliefs and the teachings of the church were on the same page. If your views and the church's views digressed or diverged, you could be in real trouble. It could even cost you your life. That's where people like John Calvin came in, gripped with a conviction that the Word of God should be the basis for a person's faith. They clung to the Word of God, believed the Word of God, they taught the Word of God, and the world would never be the same again. And you, as a result, have religious freedom today. This beautiful city, nestled on the shores of a spectacular lake, would prove to be a refuge for faithful worshippers of God throughout Europe, who fled their native lands so they could honor the Bible and the convictions of their hearts. And more than anyone else, the man who made this possible was John Calvin, one of the greatest of the Protestant reformers. Our story starts with him. John Calvin was born about 60 miles outside the city of Paris in France. He was the first of four children in his family to survive infancy. And his father was determined that he was going to have a son or sons who would study for the priesthood. John was a bright boy. At just the age of 12, he was given a position of responsibility by a local bishop. And not long after, he was enrolled in university to study philosophy and to prepare for the priesthood. But his father got the idea that John could make a whole lot more money as a lawyer. So John changed directions and he enrolled again, this time to study law at a different college in the year 1529. John loved the ancient classics, so he studied ancient Greek. And although he might not have realized it at the time, it prepared him for later understanding in a profound way the writings in the New Testament. But God had something other than a legal career in mind for young John Calvin. In 1533, he met Jesus for the first time in a dramatic conversion experience. Reading his personal accounts of what happened, it appears that a long process of inner turmoil eventually led him to a sudden and total commitment to God as the Lord of his life and the arranger of his plans. It was about this time that the spirit of the Protestant Reformation, which had already begun with Martin Luther in Germany, began to stir in John's heart. As a result, he chose to leave the Roman Catholic Church. You know, God will do that in a person's life. We make plans and have ideas and we're looking forward to the future, and then God intervenes and changes our direction. Sometimes that can come as a real surprise, particularly when it happens in your spiritual life. I was born into a certain faith. I discovered certain things. My friend brought me to this church. But then God reveals to you that he didn't bring you to where you are to stay forever, but he brought you to where you are so that you could learn enough to prepare you to move on and grow spiritually. And that's important. Now, in life generally, it's right to make plans. It's right to have ideas and a direction for your future. But what's even more right is to submit your plans and ideas and your direction to God, because God may have another way. It might even be a better way. John Calvin found out that God's way was better, but certainly that God's way was more challenging. But submitted to God, Calvin lived the life God wanted him to live. And when we do that, we discover it's by far a more rewarding life. Then in mid-October of 1534, something happened that altered John Calvin's life. A group of overzealous Protestants went around Paris posting placards attacking various Roman Catholic teachings and practices. They meant well enough, inasmuch as they thought they were doing something for the truth, but it was a foolish act that caused Catholic authorities around France to react violently. As a result, Calvin fled to Basel in Switzerland, a city with strong Protestant leanings. It isn't easy to know just how much damage was done to the work of the gospel by the posting of those placards in Paris. Evidently, somebody didn't understand that even zeal for God really ought to be guided by the Holy Spirit and wisdom. Somebody succeeded in stirring up a whole lot of anger, but God was no doubt more interested in stirring up hearts. That act of misguided enthusiasm set back the work of reform. In fact, it no doubt had a negative impact on the future history of the nation of France. So John Calvin had moved to Switzerland, and today in Switzerland, his image is etched in stone. Now, for his image to be etched in stone, you know that something pretty remarkable had to have happened. And we'll find out what that was in just a moment.
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0: There's a beautiful verse in the last chapter of the book of Daniel that shows us what a high value God places on people sharing their faith in God with others. It says in Daniel 12:3, "They that turn many to righteousness will shine as the stars forever and ever." God says there's a special eternal blessing or quality about those who put an emphasis on winning souls to Christ. And it's something everyone can do. That is, we can take the opportunities God brings to us to share our faith with others. Who is there in your life who might need to hear the good news of salvation through Jesus? Look for the opportunities God brings to you. You could even pray that God would bring opportunities to you. Everyone you come in contact with is a potential soul for the kingdom of heaven, and those who win souls will shine forever. I'm John Bradshaw for It Is Written. Let's live today by every word. This is It Is Written. I'm John Bradshaw. Thanks for joining me today. It was while he was living in Basel, Switzerland during the year 1536 that John Calvin published the first edition of his signature work, Institutes of the Christian Religion. It was a hugely influential book, and it's still read by theology students today. In a large degree, it outlined the theological positions taken by the major Protestant reformers of that time. And one of the key subjects in the book is the subject of justification by faith alone, a major tenet of the Protestant Reformation and a doctrine that drove Protestantism forward. It wasn't long after this that Calvin returned briefly to France, where his brother was in the process of settling their late father's financial affairs. But the persecution of the Protestants was in full force in France just then. And so it was clear to John that he had no future in that country if he was to keep true to his faith. For a short time, he fled to the city of Strasbourg, which then was on the border between France and the German states of the Holy Roman Empire. But due to both German and French pressure, Calvin was soon forced out of Strasbourg. Making a detour to the south, he ended up in Geneva. He'd only planned to stay one night in the city, but William Farrell, a fellow French reformer who lived in Geneva, begged Calvin to stay, and so he did. The city of Geneva would never be the same again. Calvin's early experience in Geneva was a rocky one. Disagreements with other Protestants, together with the unease of the Geneva city councilmen who wanted a closer relationship with France, ended with Calvin and William Farrell fleeing to Basel, where Calvin had taken refuge once before. Soon he was invited to return to Strasbourg and take up the position of pastor at a new Protestant church there. The city welcomed John to his new position, which he held from 1538 to 1541. Now, in 1541, the city leaders of Geneva came to the conclusion that they'd been wrong to force John Calvin to leave. Church attendance was down. Political tensions had not eased, and disputes within Protestant circles were growing more serious. So the city council decided to ask Calvin to come back. But he wasn't interested at all. He wrote in reply, "Rather would I submit to death 100 times than to that cross on which I had to perish daily 1,000 times over. But true to his character, the great reformer was determined to follow the Lord's leading, even if it didn't promise to be pleasant. So Calvin came back from Strasbourg to Geneva on September 13, 1541, with an official escort and a wagon for his family. Calvin was one of those men who realized that God sometimes brings responsibilities that promise more pain than pleasure. With the cause and the work of God being the most important thing in his life, he was willing to sacrifice his energy, his talents, and even his peace of mind, all because he believed God was guiding him. Calvin's life in Geneva was often hard. He had few, if any, worldly possessions. His house and his furniture were owned by the city council, though the home was large enough to accommodate both John's family and that of his brother. In 1545, John's wife, Idalette, gave birth to a son who died soon after. 4 years later, Idalette also fell ill and died. John Calvin was heartbroken, as you'd expect. He later wrote of his sorrow. He said, "I've been bereaved of the best friend of my life, of one who, if it had been so ordained, would willingly have shared not only my poverty, but also my death. During her life, she was the faithful helper of my ministry. From her, I never experienced the slightest hindrance." John Calvin never did remarry, but the Lord gave him true friends who kept close to his side for the rest of his life. Among them were William Farrell, Nicholas Kopp, and Martin Luther's young protege, Philip Melanchthon. Calvin and the officials of Geneva put together a list of reforms for the city, mainly as a means of distinguishing the authority of the church from that of the civil government. Now, this would often prove to be a difficult relationship, but most of his efforts were directed towards establishing order within the church and nurturing the faith that had spawned the Reformation. It is said that Calvin preached as many as 2,000 sermons during his stay in Geneva. Many of his sermons lasted at least an hour, and he never preached with notes. He was a man of deep learning and vast biblical knowledge. But John Calvin wasn't without his faults. His understanding of the Bible included some surprising errors. Calvin taught what became known as the doctrine of predestination, the idea that God has decided in advance who's going to be saved and who is going to be lost. There's nothing you can do about it. Now, it's hard to fathom how a man of Calvin's learning could believe predestination when there are texts in the Bible like these. "For God so loved the world that he gave his only begotten Son, that whoever believes in him should not perish, but have everlasting life." That's John 3, verse 16. "The Lord is not slack concerning his promise, as some count slackness, but is long-suffering toward us, not willing that any should perish, but that all should come to repentance." 2 Peter 3, verse 9. "But he who endures to the end shall be saved." Matthew 24 and verse 13. "The Spirit and the bride say, come, and let him who hears say, come, and let him who thirsts come, and whoever desires, let him take of the water of life freely. Revelation 22, verse 17. It's hard to read these verses and come away with the idea that God has arbitrarily chosen some to be saved and others to be lost. The verses found in this book, the Bible, give every indication that salvation is not only available to everybody, but that somebody can in fact lose their salvation. But unfortunately, that's what John Calvin believed, and it hurt his influence with many people who otherwise might have accepted his convictions. Now, sometimes Calvin used the power of civil authority in Geneva to punish those who disagreed with him or threatened his power. There was one man by the name of Jacques Grouet. He was accused of plotting against Calvin's authority. He was even subjected to torture as a means of getting him to confess what he'd done. He was later condemned to death and beheaded with Calvin's consent on July 26, 1547. Now, perhaps the most famous example of Calvin's misuse of power was in the case of Michael Servetus, a Spanish physician and theologian who disagreed with Calvin on doctrines such as the Trinity and infant baptism. He'd already been sentenced to death by burning at the stake in the city of Vienna, Austria, but he escaped. On his way to Italy, he stopped in Geneva, and he was arrested and tried for heresy. On October the 20th, 1553, Servetus was condemned for his beliefs by the City Council of Geneva. And the following day, he was again sentenced to be burned at the stake. It was October 27th, 1553, when this terrible sentence was carried out.

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They may be busy, so please do keep trying. You may also request this free book by writing to It Is Written, P.O. 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

0: John Calvin's shortcomings, his errors, if you like, reveal to us a couple of very important things. One is that God uses flawed, imperfect people to get his work done. And God will use who he has to use, those who are willing to be used by him. Another thing Calvin's experience teaches us is, as profoundly important as the Reformation was, as outstanding as the reformers themselves were, the work of the Reformation is not over. There's still work that needs to be done. The Bible tells us in Acts 17, verse 30, that God winks at the times of our ignorance. We also read in the Epistle of James that to him who knows to do good and does not do it, to him it is sin. James 4, 17. In the book of Proverbs, the wise man declares, "But the path of the just is like the shining sun, that shines even brighter unto the perfect day." Proverbs 4:18. The work of the Protestant Reformation is not over. It still needs to be finished. God doesn't hold men and women accountable for believing or doing wrong when they don't know better. The God of Scripture is infinitely fair in his judgment of every case. Geneva and Lake Geneva are especially beautiful. But during the Reformation, people flocked here not because of the beauty of the area, but because of the protection it provided from the wrath of the established church. Now, true, there were disputes from time to time among the refugees who came here, but that didn't stop people from many lands from seeking shelter here, shelter from a storm of persecution that raged throughout Europe. The natural fortifications of this community, the towering Alps and rugged terrain, gave an added protection to Geneva and to the rest of Switzerland when foreign powers threatened their security. When the French King Louis XIV reopened persecution of French Protestants in 1685, the city of Geneva was quick to invite and welcome all who sought refuge. The faithful, Bible-believing Waldenses also found a home here in a time of crisis. More than 100 years after John Calvin's death, the Alpine valleys where the Waldenses had lived for centuries were stolen by their enemies. These faithful Christians saw their possessions plundered and most of their people slaughtered. The 12,000 or more who survived were thrown into prison, most of them destined to die there. Those who were released were not permitted to return to their native valleys in northern Europe. They were expelled from Italy, even though the mountain passes out of Italy were clogged with heavy snow. It was, after all, late December. But those 3,000 decided that they had to get to Geneva. So they braved the brutal weather, they trudged through the snow, and they made it. They made it here. And what a welcome they received. It is said that half of the city of Geneva turned out to welcome them. And they received food and clothing and medical care and shelter. They received just about every kind of hospitality you could imagine. Heroes they were. They risked their lives for one thing. They had to get to the place where they could embrace the Bible and live their faith. They had to get to the place where they would be free to worship the God that loved them so. They were driven by that. They had to get to that place. You know, it reminds me of Proverbs 18 and verse 10, which says, "The name of the Lord is a strong tower. The righteous runneth into it and is safe." Jesus is that safe place for you and me. These brave souls had to get to Geneva, this wonderful city that opened its arms and embraced them, protected them, and kept them. In the same way, we have to get to Jesus. He's our safety. He's our hope. And these hardy, brave, heroic souls demonstrated that truth matters. It matters what you believe, and it matters that you live what you believe. So, how is it with you, friend? Are you living what you believe? You know Jesus is the Savior of all the world, but are you living that belief? You know the Bible is the Word of God, But are you living that belief? You know that God will forgive your sins, and on top of that, give you a new heart that will keep you from going back into the old ways. But are you living that? You can live that today. In fact, God can do that work and live that in you. It's what He wants to do. It's what He delights to do. It's what He will do when you let Him do it. Let's pray together now, shall we? Our Father in heaven, we are thankful for Jesus, our example in all things. We're thankful too for the example of the reformers and the brave souls who emulated them and followed their lead and were faithful and true to the teachings of the Bible. You've given us your word to keep us and form us and guide us down in what we believe to be the closing days of this earth's history. So Lord, let that work be done. You know we are weak, but you have promised that your strength is made perfect in weakness. And you've promised that the one who has begun a good work in us is faithful to perform it to the day of Jesus Christ. Fill us with your faith, your spirit, and your love, we pray. In Jesus' name, amen. Thanks for joining me today. I look forward to seeing you again next time. Until then, remember, it is written, man shall not live by bread alone, but by every word that proceeds from the mouth of God.
1: 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We hope you have been blessed and that your faith in God has been renewed. 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

Listen carefully to our passage today found from John 7 and verse 30. The Bible says, "Then they sought to take him, but no one laid a hand on him because his hour had not yet come." During the Reformation, something occurred that really upset the great reformer Martin Luther. When the masses in some countries learned about some of the Bible truths that had been hidden from them for centuries because of a Christianity that had been severely corrupted in the Middle Ages, well, they went on a rampage, destroying the interior of churches all over the countryside. When Luther found out what was happening, he urged the people to stop, and he did it by pointing to the great prophecies of the Bible. "Listen," he said, and this is not an exact quote, but he said, "Listen, in the book of Daniel, chapter 2, it describes the kingdom of Christ as a stone that was cut out without human hands. That means you and I aren't going to do it. God will. All this senseless violence is going to come to nothing. We need for God to do this work for us." Now, of course, Luther wasn't suggesting that we should never correct the wrongs that take place in a church, but his point was valid. There are some things we're just not going to be able to force in this world because God has His own timetable, and He's going to do things when it's absolutely the right time to do it. You only have to look at Jacob's attempt to seize the birthright from Esau on his own schedule to see what a mess we make when we try to force God's hand. And in John chapter 7, we discover that when the unbelieving crowd got angry, they couldn't lay their hands on Jesus. Not because they would never be able to do it, but because it wasn't the right time. In the book of Daniel, there was a specific prophecy that specified when the crucifixion was to take place, and nobody was going to tamper with God's prophetic clock. So here's the lesson for us today. We can rest assured that God has a reliable calendar. He's made remarkable promises in the Bible, not the least of which is the second coming of Christ. And when it comes to fulfilling a promise, God has never failed, not even once. And that means we need to trust that it's really going to happen, but on God's terms, which will always be the best thing for us anyways. Trying to force God's hand simply isn't going to work, because in spite of the free will He's blessed us with, there are some things we're just never going to control. Besides, trying to change God's schedule is just going to lead to ulcers and a lot of other anxiety-related illnesses. No matter how much you might think you're right, you've got to know that God knows better than you. And on some issues, you're just not going to change His mind. After all, just look at the crowd that tried to kill God's Son. Their misguided righteous indignation told them they were right. Some of them probably thought they were actually defending God's honor by trying to kill Jesus. They couldn't have been more wrong. Let's face it, living life knowing that God has a reliable timetable and trusting His word is just a better way to live.

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Here's God's word for your day from John chapter 8 and verse 12. Listen to this. Then Jesus spoke to them again, saying, I am the light of the world. He who follows me shall not walk in darkness, but have the light of life. A little while ago, I was traveling in Eastern Europe when I stayed at someone's house for a couple of nights. They were very kind and made me a wonderful bedroom in the study downstairs in the basement, which of course made it a little hard to sleep because I was surrounded by really good books all night and probably turned out the light a little later than I should have. But it's actually when I turned out the light that I ran into a little bit of trouble. As often happens when your body's trying to compensate for jet lag, I woke up at 2 o'clock in the morning with a nature call. Disoriented and confused, I stumbled through the dark, not quite remembering where I was. And somehow, on the way back from the washroom, even though there were only 3 rooms in total in that basement, I got lost. I turned left instead of right, and after groping around in the dark, I felt a washing machine about where I expected a bed. I was in the laundry room instead of my bedroom, and for the life of me, I couldn't figure out where I'd gone wrong. Now, of course, the minute I turned on a light, I got my bearings and found my way back to bed. But the whole experience underlined something important. Nobody, and I mean nobody, really knows what they're doing here on planet Earth. Like weary travelers lost in a pitch-black basement, we might think we know where we're going and what life is all about. But in the end, when we chart our own course, we're going to reach a destination we never quite expected. There is a way that seems right to a man, the Bible says in Proverbs 16, but its end is the way of death. Now, let's face it. It's a good thing when we start life that we don't realize how little our parents actually know. Somehow, I think God hides that from us until we're old enough to face the world on our own and discover that we don't have all the answers either. Now, usually those who think they have the world by the tail discover the hard way that they're just as lost as the rest of us when it comes right down to it. And that's where Jesus steps up to the plate and makes a promise. If you follow me, he says, you're going to be walking in the light. In Jesus, we have someone who really knows. In fact, he's even faced the grave and come out of the other side. And the Bible says in the book of Revelation that he now holds the keys of death. Jesus lived a real human life. And now as someone who is both fully God and fully man, he offers to throw a light on the path for us. If you want to live a successful life, one without regrets, then follow me, Jesus says. I don't know about you, but knowing for sure where I'm going just seems like a better way to live.

Today's message is going to be the second installment of a message that I began 4 weeks ago. Henry Ford was a very interesting and at sometimes eccentric engineer. He revolutionized the assembly line and started as a farm boy, but just had a knack for engineering. Of course, became one of the founders and fathers in the automobile industry, but he had a lot of other very unique interests. He was an ornithologist, and he was always trying to fix the world socially. But one of the things that was interesting is he built a home in Dearborn, Michigan, on the Rouge River, and it was quite an engineering feat. It's still there today. It was elaborately carved with woodwork and technical wonders. He had, for example, he chose 1,300 acres overlooking the river, 56 rooms spread over three floors, 31,000 square foot home. How'd you like to clean that? Eight fireplaces. One was marble, 13 feet high. Beautiful perfection in its design. The price for building it back then was $2 million. Now, that's back when bread was a nickel. So just to give you an idea, he spared no expense. In addition, the residence on the estate included a summer house, a man-made lake, a boathouse, staff cottages, a gatehouse, pony barn, skate house, greenhouse, maple syrup house, a root cellar, vegetable garden, thousands of flowers, 500 bird houses. I told you he had an interest in birds. And his real interest was in developing an independent power supply. So he built a power plant that captured the river water and turned turbines and not only powered the entire estate, but he had leftover power that he could sell back to the city. And this was connected by a tunnel 300 feet long to the house. 550 switches provided the light at the flick of a finger. And this was built in 1915. So that's pretty far ahead of your times to have that. The interesting thing was the power plant was perfectly dependable. It never failed for 30 years until 1947. There was a very hard rain, and the River Rouge went rampaging down. It flooded some of the boilers and shorted out the power system, and the house went dark. Strangely enough, it was the same day that Henry Ford lay dying. And he ended up dying in a dark, cold house 2 miles from the place he was born. The only day the power failed. You know, I hear about that, and it reminds me of something in the Bible. Matthew 27, verse 50. And Jesus cried out again with a loud voice, and he yielded up his spirit. Then behold, the veil of the temple was torn in two from top to bottom. The earth quaked, the rocks were split. Jesus died 4 miles from the place of his birth in the city that he had chosen to build the temple. He had taught in the temple, and yet when he died, the veil in the temple for the first time was torn from top to bottom. This was not an accident. Something happened when Jesus died that changed the significance of the earthly temple. Now, in our last study, quick little review, we're talking about the temple of the Lord. And this is important because you find one of the phrases referring to the temple of the Lord, either temple, tabernacle, sanctuary, house of the Lord, about 700-800 times in the Bible. So it's obviously something that is important to the Lord in the Bible. We learned there were three physical temples in the Old Testament. You had the wilderness temple, that was the portable tabernacle. It existed from about 1447 BC to 1024, around the time of King David and Solomon. Then Solomon built his temple, and it lasted from 931 to 587. Then you had the temple built during the time of Nehemiah and Zerubbabel, the one later restored by King Herod that Jesus taught in, that was in existence during the time of Jesus. You may have heard me mention before, I thought it was interesting that on the Mount of Transfiguration, you had Moses, Jesus, and Elijah.
One temple during the time of Moses, one temple during the time of Elijah was Solomon's temple, and then the third temple during the time of Jesus. Peter didn't even know what he said when he said, let's build three tabernacles. And he was really talking about those three tabernacles in the Old Testament. But then when Jesus died and the veil was ripped from top to bottom, it was very high, no man could reach it. So this was a hand of an angel that tore this veil that was supposed to keep any human eyes from looking into the Holy of Holies, and it was suddenly exposed. It symbolized the significance of the earthly tabernacles, though it was a divine plan, had come to an end. Now the temple was going through a change. You remember that we read, I hope you remember, in our last study, Jesus said, destroy this temple made with hands, and in 3 days I will make one without hands. And he spoke of his body. Matter of fact, the only two witnesses they could get to testify against Jesus that were even in harmony in any way were the two that said, we heard him say, destroy this temple, and in 3 days I will make one without hands. So Jesus did evidently say something like that. What is this temple made without hands? Well, we're going to get to that in a minute. There are many, first I'd like to just kind of march through some of the examples of what the modern temple is and why it's important to us today. There are a number of references to the temple in the Bible and even in prophecy. A couple I might mention. Isaiah 6, in that vision of Isaiah's conversion, says, in the year that King Uzziah died, I saw the Lord sitting on a throne, high and lifted up, the train of his robe filled the temple. Now, if the Lord is sitting on a throne in this temple, what temple is it? Not a temple on earth. Above it stood the seraphim, these cherubs, on the right and the left of the Lord. Each one had six wings. With two he covered his face, with two he covered his feet, and with two he flew. And you remember, the mercy seat was thought of as the presence of God or the throne of God, and there were angels on the right and the left of this golden box that held the Ten Commandments. There are 12 references to the temple just in the book of Revelation. Ezekiel probably has 20 or more references. One, for instance, go to just Ezekiel 47, verse 1. I'm going to give you a lot of scripture today. Ezekiel 47, 1. Then he brought me to the back door of the temple, and there was water flowing from under the threshold of the temple towards the east. Is Ezekiel talking about the earthly temple? Was there water flowing from the earthly temple? But do you remember reading in Revelation, a river flows from the throne of God? So what temple is Ezekiel seeing? And water was flowing from under the threshold of the temple towards the east, for the front of the temple faced the east, and the water was flowing from under the right side of the temple, south of the altar. It's an interesting temple. Daniel also mentions it. Daniel 5:3. They brought the golden vessels that were taken from the temple of the house of God. And you could go through the various prophecies. The temple's very important. Looking back and looking forward. Now, we mentioned that the earthly temple, its function came to an end. Even though after Jesus died on the cross and the veil was rent, they sewed it up. They continued offering sacrifices for a while until the temple was destroyed. But it was still there. Christ respected the purpose of the earthly temple up until he died on the cross. He wanted it to be revered. You can read in John 2:14. He went into the temple, and he found those who sold ox and sheep and doves and the changers of money sitting, and when he made a scourge of small cords, he drove them all out of the temple, and the sheep and the oxen, and he poured out the money changers, tables. And he said to those that sold doves, take these things hence. My Father's house, you shall not make my Father's house a house of merchandise. Now what does he say? My Father's house. I want you to catch that. What did he call the temple? My Father's house. That changes. How many times did Jesus drive people out of the temple? There's two times that it's mentioned. Once it mentions here in the Gospel of John, it says it's the second miracle, or the second thing that happens right after the miracle in Cana. It's at the very beginning of his ministry. The second time is at the end of his ministry, following what they call the triumphal entry just before the cross. He does it again. That's the verse that was read during our verse reading.
scripture verse. It was foretold that this event would happen. If you look in Malachi chapter 3, verse 1, "Behold, I send my messenger, and he will prepare the way before me. And the Lord who you seek will suddenly come to his temple, even the messenger of the covenant in whom you delight." This is a prophecy of the Messiah. "But who can endure the day of his coming? And who can stand when he appears? For he would come as a refiner." And Jesus was coming to purge, to cleanse the temple. What temple is he cleansing? Now, it probably is good for us to just take a moment and remember that God's house is to be a place of reverence. We call the church the house of the Lord, and we call this room where we gather the sanctuary because it's a place where we have our formal worship service. I think most of us know it's a combination of concrete and iron and vinyl and carpet, and it's not like the biblical temple. But it is a place that we've set aside for worship, and we should treat it with respect. We ought to conduct ourselves reverently in this place because it's a place that is designated as a spot where we worship the holy God of the universe. Amen? And you've heard the verses. The Lord is in his holy temple, and all the earth keeps silent. And there should be this awe and this reverence. And Jesus wanted that respected. When Solomon built the first permanent temple, it's amazing. It says they wouldn't even lift a hammer. That all the chiseling, all the carving, all the polishing of the stones was done before they got there. And then they were brought and silently moved into place. Can you imagine a construction site where all these stones are and all you hear is the muffled tones of the managers telling the workers where to push the stones? I mean, that was probably pretty strange. But it's a place that's to be respected. Now, God's church is a temple. We'll say more about that in a minute. And sometimes it turns into an auction block. And sometimes it seems like salvation is being sold. What they did in the time of Christ is when people came to the temple, they needed to bring their sacrifices or they needed to bring their annual temple offering. And they might be coming from different kingdoms. The priest said you can only pay that. You couldn't use Roman money. You only could pay that in the temple shekels. So they had an exchange booth outside where they brought it into the temple where you would exchange your money. And when they thought the exchange rate was too high, there were complaints and arguments. And I know when I just went to South Africa, we needed to use the South African rand, their money, and so I exchanged it. It kind of hurt to see how big a bite they take out of it when you exchange it with them. The other thing they were doing is people were bringing sacrifices, and they might not be able to transport their sacrifices, so they'd buy them. You could get them right here, but they would charge exorbitant prices, and some people offered sheep, and some were poor. They offered doves. When Jesus was a baby, it says Joseph and Mary could only pay 2 turtle doves. The poor people offered doves. It was the smallest, least expensive clean offering you could make. If you were rich, oxen. Big clean oxen. And so here you walk in the temple, and it smells like a barn. You can hear the cooing of the doves and the bleating of the sheep and the goats and the oxen, and people are arguing, saying, "Oh, I'll give you a deal. Okay, no, that's too much. How about today? Special discount. Oh, we sell cheaper than across the courtyard. Ours are better." And I mean, it was like a carnival. And Jesus went into this place that was supposed to be a place of worship, and he saw this, and it made him indignant. It was supposed to be a place of prayer, but it had turned into a place of merchandise and profit. Now, could that happen to a church? You know, I don't know if you've ever heard it or seen it, but you would be amazed how many churches there are out there that think that salvation is all about what God is going to do for you. And if you got enough faith, you will have more money. They call it prosperity preaching. How many of you have heard of that? And if you're sick, it's because you don't have enough faith. And if you're poor, it's because you just don't have enough faith. And the way that you get rich is you give more money to these televangelists and their ministries, and they call it planting a seed into this ministry, and God is going to bless you and multiply. And there's, you know, they always mix some truth with air, but you flip through the Christian channels, and it's just shocking how much merchandising is going on in the house of the Lord. They're auctioning salvation,
and making it sound like you can buy it by giving to their ministry. And it's really an insult. People get so distracted about what's in it for me. But that's not the message of the Bible. Ho, everyone that thirsts, Isaiah 55, come ye to the waters, you who have no money, come and buy and eat. God will freely give. I want to read a quote from the book Desire of Ages, page 161. The courts of the temple at Jerusalem were filled with a tumult of unholy traffic, represented all too truly the temple of the heart, defiled by the presence of sensual passion and unholy thoughts. In cleansing the temple from the world's buyers and sellers, Jesus announced his mission to cleanse the heart from the defilement of sin, from the earthly desires, the selfish lusts, the evil habits that corrupt the soul. No man can of himself cast out the evil throng that has taken possession of the heart. Only Christ can cleanse the soul temple, but he will not force an entrance. As when Jesus came into the temple that day and he chased everything out, and after he chased them out, the children were singing praises to God. God wants to do that in our temples. He wants to chase out all of the distractions of the world and the materialism and the covetousness, and this was a symbol of that. We can't do it in our own strength, but the power and the presence of God can displace the evil in our lives. Now back to the temple. I just wanted to talk a moment about the cleansing of the temple. The earthly temple, after Jesus died, they continued with their services, but it was ultimately destroyed. And the Lord foretold this would happen. He did not want the nation to be putting their stock in a building, because that building was all pointing to something, and that's why we're talking about it today. Matthew 24, verse 1, the disciples went and departed from the temple, and they came to him to show him the buildings of the temple. Now, it was their national treasure, this temple. And I may have told you a few weeks ago that there were some stones in the temple that were just amazing, that were one stone that they've discovered still there today. You can see in Israel, I think it weighed like 150,000 tons or something. It's enormous. All I know is that it is heavier. One stone is heavier than a fully loaded 747 with all the baggage. And that was one stone in the temple. So you can understand the national pride. You can also understand the dismay and disbelief when Jesus said, "See not all these things? I say unto you, there will not be left here one stone upon another that will not be thrown down." They thought, that must be the end of the world. Anything that's going to move these stones must be the end of the world. It wasn't the end of the world yet, but it was for the nation that seemed like the end. And that was, by the way, Matthew 24. There will not be left one upon another that will not be thrown down. Luke 19, he said something similar. For the days will come upon you that your enemies will cast a trench about you and compass thee round about on every side, and they'll lay you even with the ground, even thy children within thee, and they will not leave in thee one stone upon another, because you knew not the time of your visitation. Here Jesus is more specifically talking about what the Romans were going to do to the nation of Israel, and they did. The Temple Mount, they leveled it. And a lot of the city had been virtually leveled by the Romans, because they were so outraged by the Jewish rebellion. But do you notice? You go to Matthew 23, and Jesus weeping over Jerusalem, verse 37, he says, "O Jerusalem, Jerusalem, the one who kills the prophets and stones those who are sent to her, how often I wanted to gather your children together as a hen gathers her chicks under her wings, but you were not willing. See, your house is left to you desolate." Now, do you notice earlier Jesus said, "My Father's house"? Now he's changed his wording. "Your house is left to you desolate." This was the last time that he left. You know, after Matthew 23, 24 is all sort of one event. He leaves the temple. He says, there's not going to be one stone upon another. He declares to the religious leaders, "Your house has left you desolate." He's not calling it my house anymore. Something's changed. When he left the temple for the last time, the weekend before the crucifixion, he said, "Your house." He had cleansed it twice. Every time he cleansed it, they just brought back all of the business and the defilement.
For I say to you, you will see me no more till you say, blessed is he that comes in the name of the Lord. So let's talk a little bit about what is the temple now? And is there more than one? Before it's over, I'm going to suggest total there's 7 temples. We talked about 3 in the Old Testament. You remember still? Moses' temple, tabernacle, Solomon's temple, the one of Nehemiah, Zerubbabel, the 3rd temple that was rebuilt that Jesus taught in. Our bodies are a temple. 1 Corinthians 3:16. Do you not know that you are the temple of God and the Spirit dwells in you? If anyone defiles the temple of God, God will destroy him. For the temple of God is holy, which temple you are. Now, that's important to understand. The Holy Spirit wants to live in us. God wants to dwell in us. As the temple was a dwelling place, our bodies are a dwelling place for God. It's kind of even interesting when you think about it. You look at the furniture in the temple, and the temple had an altar where there was a fire burning. Well, your body is constantly consuming calories. There's a fire burning inside. The temple had a circulatory system. There was water for cleansing. And you've got a cleansing system in your body. There was a light. Jesus is the light. The eye is the light of the body. And there was the spirit, the altar of incense. And you've got the mind or the spirit of man. And the earthly temple had bread that was stored there in our body's store, right? Some store more than others, but there's storage. And so you can even find some analogies here between the body and the temple. They're very basic, but can we defile these temples? How do you defile? I mean, you need to know what it means to defile the temple, because it says, he that defiles the temple, him will God destroy. That's got to be bad, right? So how do you defile it? Daniel would not eat the king's food, Daniel chapter 1. He would not defile himself with a portion of meat that the king had allotted for the other students, because it was unclean food. And so he wouldn't defile himself with it. Some would argue that it's because it was offered to Babylonian gods. Well, it was probably a little of both. Either way, it was what he ate. The Bible says, whatever you eat, whatever you drink, do all to the glory of God. So you can eat and drink to God's glory, because your body is his temple, and you can eat and drink in a way that defiles your body temple. You are not your own. You are bought with a price. God wants us to take care of our bodies. Therefore, glorify God in your body. And so, Christians, you know, you almost never hear this. You're starting to hear it a little bit in some churches now. They're discovering that there is a connection between the Christian life and the physical body. And they're realizing that. I heard that Pastor Rick Warren, he had this whole Daniel program because he realized so many of the members were sick and dying from their living habits. He said, oh, there's got to be something in the Word of God about taking care of your body. And others are discovering this, but it's a very clear Bible teaching. You can defile the body by eating and drinking irresponsibly and things that are described in the Bible as unclean. But even more than that, you know what Paul's talking about here in 1 Corinthians chapter 3? He's talking about idolatry. He's talking about adultery. When people get involved in their thinking or with their actions in immoral behavior, Paul says you are defiling your body temple. And we're to keep the body temple holy. Your body is holy. You're bought with a price. You belong to God. And so it's not just what goes in your mouth, it's what goes in your mind. You can defile your body temple in that way. And he wants us to be, and Jesus wants to cleanse the temple. Right? And so we should abstain from those things. 1 Corinthians 6:19. Or do you not know that your body is the... This is another verse. Do you not know that your body is the temple of the Holy Spirit that is in you, who you have from God, and you are not your own? For you are bought with a price. Glorify God in your body and your spirit. A lot of churches just focus on the spiritual part. He says, do it in your body too, which are God's. It belongs... Now, I don't know... Some people are frightened when you say your body's a temple of the Holy Spirit because they're thinking, oh, I don't know, I thought it was mine. And I'm not sure that I want to be accountable to God for what's happening with my body, but really it's a very exciting thought to think that God says, I'm willing to live in you.
that your body can be my dwelling place, that I want to abide in you. It's like Jesus said to Zacchaeus, let me abide in your house. He wants to live within us. He stands at the door and knocks. He wants to have that light of his Spirit illuminating from our windows, so to speak. God in you, and this is what it says in Colossians 1:27, Christ in you, the hope of glory, that Jesus would be in us. He said, I'm going to the Father so I can send the Holy Spirit. I can be with you, but through the Holy Spirit I can be in you. And your body becomes a temple, a dwelling place of the Holy Spirit. 2 Peter 1:13, yea, Peter said, I think as long as I am in this tabernacle, Peter refers to his body as a tabernacle, tent, to stir you up by putting you in remembrance, knowing shortly I must put off this my tabernacle, even as the Lord Christ has shown me. Paul, Peter, they all understood our bodies are a temple, a dwelling place of God. The church is a temple. Not only does the Bible say, you are the temple of God, or your body is the temple of God. It says, ye collectively are the temple of God. John 2:19, Jesus answered and said, destroy this temple, and in 3 days I'll raise it up. The Jews said, it's taken 46 years to build this temple. Will you raise it up in 3 days? He was speaking of the temple of his body. And what is the church called? The body of Christ. 1 Chronicles 17, it says, Nathan the prophet told King David, it will be when your days are fulfilled and you must be with your fathers that I will set up your seed after you who will be of your sons and I will establish his kingdom. He will build me a house and I will establish his throne forever. So who is this son of David that was to build a temple and establish, God would establish his throne forever? This is an example in the Bible of what you call a dual prophecy. Did David have a son named Solomon, someone Nathan knew, matter of fact, Nathan was involved in his coronation, that would build the temple of the Lord? Yes. But in its fullest sense, is this a prophecy about Solomon building the earthly temple or about Jesus, the son of David? Nathan said, one of your sons, of your seed, he will build me a house that will last forever. Solomon's temple didn't last forever. Jesus is the one who is going to build the house of the Lord, a temple for God. Zechariah 6, here's another one. Zechariah 6:12. Then speak to him and say, thus says the Lord of hosts, behold the man whose name is the branch. That's one of the names for the Messiah. The branch, the root of the offspring of David, the root of Jesse. The branch. From his place he will branch out and he will build the temple of the Lord. Yes, he will build the temple of the Lord. He will bear the glory. He will sit and rule on his throne. He will be a priest on his throne, and the council of peace shall be between them both. God, the Father, and the Son, Jesus, built the temple of the Lord. He is a priest. He is the Messiah that Zechariah is talking about. Zechariah wrote this long after Solomon was dead and gone. So he's not talking about Solomon. He's talking about Jesus, who would build the temple. And the church is a temple. Not only is it your body is a temple of the Holy Spirit. What, don't you know that ye are the temple of God? The Bible says that you're living stones. You're a royal priesthood. Now I'm going to say more about that in just a minute. Now, with this in mind, that the church is a temple, I want to read you a prophecy. New Testament prophecy. So many people understand this. There's only one prophecy like this about the temple, but it confuses a lot of the Christian world. 2 Thessalonians chapter 2, verse 3 and 4. Speaking of the Antichrist, let no one deceive you by any means, for that day will not come, speaking of the second coming, that day will not come unless a falling away comes first, and the man of sin is revealed, the son of perdition, who opposes and exalts himself above all that is called God or is worshipped, so he sits as God in the temple of God, showing himself he is God. Now, I've got a picture there on the screen. I don't know how well you can see it, but you can get pictures of several popes. They sit on a throne flanked by two angels that are the cherubs. What's normally between the two angels and the earthly tabernacle? It was a Shekinah glory, the presence of God. I just thought that's an interesting picture. Now, I'll tell you why this is important. Most of the Christian world, I think, misunderstands this verse. When it talks about the Antichrist power sitting in the temple of God, immediately they think,
well, they'll have to rebuild the temple for this Antichrist to sit in the temple and declare himself to be God. And they are waiting for something that I'm going to tell you I don't believe will ever happen. They're waiting for the Jewish temple to be rebuilt. Now, you know a few reasons why I don't think that'll ever happen? First of all, I don't think the prophecy talks about that because I don't think it's talking about a physical temple. For one thing, when was the last time you met a Jew sacrificing a lamb? There may be some that do that, and I know the Muslims will do it, but I don't know any Jews that sacrifice lambs, that cut the throat of a lamb for Passover. They go to the supermarket and they buy some lamb. The whole sacrificial system has been modified, so they've not been sacrificing lambs for 1,900 years now. Can you imagine, as volatile as the Middle East is right now, do you know where the Jews would have to build the temple? They all agree they've got to put it where the old location was. You know what's there now is a Muslim shrine called the Dome of the Rock. I've been in there. Can you imagine what would happen if the leaders of Israel brought a D9 up to the Temple Mount and started to bulldoze the Mosque of Omar, the Dome of the Rock? It's the third holiest site in Islam. And say, well, we're going to put a new temple here. You guys don't mind if we just bulldoze this or blow it up. That would cause such an international outcry. And yet I'll hear all the time pastors on the radio say, soon they're going to rebuild the temple. And there's even groups that are saying, they're actually making new garments for the priests and they're building some of the furniture. Of course, I don't think they've got all the gold that Solomon had and Moses had when they built the ark and built their temple. That'd be pretty expensive to duplicate the amount of gold they had. But the Christian world is waiting for something that's never going to happen. And while they're looking in this direction for the Jewish temple to be rebuilt, they don't realize that the Antichrist is already sitting in the temple of God, showing himself he is God, because the church is the temple of God. And when a man sits and says, I am the representative between the church and God, I am the leader, and he's putting himself in the position of God, showing himself he is God, that's the fulfillment of that. It's not something going to happen in the future with the rebuilding of a temple. Can you see why it's important to understand that? Because the whole world is looking in the wrong direction for something that's not going to happen while the end is creeping up behind them. So, sits in the temple of God, showing himself that he is God. Now, Pope Francis seems like a very nice guy. I don't think that if you asked him, do you think you're God, he would say, no, of course not. Even though I am sitting on a golden throne between two golden angels, that doesn't mean anything. The church is the body of Christ. Ephesians 1:22, he put all things under his feet and gave him to be head over the church, which is the body, the fullness of him who fills all in all. Ephesians 5:30, for we are members of his body, his flesh and his bone. We're all different parts. Some are the eyes and the ears and the feet of the body of Christ. Ephesians 4:12, for the equipping of the saints, for the work of ministry, for the building up of the body of God. You are the temple of God. Colossians 1:24, now I rejoice in my sufferings for you. I fill up in my flesh what is lacking in the afflictions of Christ for the sake of the body, which is the church. Now, why is this important to understand? What is Jesus doing right now? Where is Jesus? He's in the heavenly temple, and he's cleansing the sanctuary. And talk about the heavenly in just a moment. And when he's done cleansing the sanctuary, he will come. He's going through the last phase of the heavenly equivalent of what the priest did on earth, called the investigative judgment, the cleansing of the sanctuary. What does it mean, cleanse from? Well, if you read the prophecy in Daniel chapter 8, it says the beast power would cast the truth to the ground and practice and prosper. And then Daniel hears these angels saying, how long? Unto 2,300 days, then the sanctuary will be cleansed. What sanctuary would be cleansed after 2,300 days? Heavenly or the earthly? Both. Listen.
In 1844, at the end of that time period, Christ entered into the final phase of his heavenly ministry in the Holy of Holies before God, better known as the investigative judgment. Very simply, when Jesus comes, is he distributing rewards? Does some judgment take place before he comes? It's called the pre-Advent judgment. Is it obvious to you that some kind of judgment takes place before he comes if he's rewarding people when he does come? Okay. But did he also start doing something on earth in 1844? He's got a sanctuary on earth. Do you realize that a group came together following a great disappointment? They had misunderstood the prophecies, and he rose up a new movement. Just like the disciples, the apostles, misunderstood the prophecies of Christ's first coming, but out of that great disappointment, the church grew. There was a great misunderstanding of the prophecies about the second coming. Many Christians around the world thought Jesus was coming. When he didn't come, they started studying the Bible, and in 1 year, that group on earth, they learned the truth about the Sabbath, baptism by immersion, salvation by grace, body being the temple of the Holy Spirit, the state of the dead. All of the pillars of the Seventh-day Adventist movement were in place, though not universally accepted. They were all in place in 1844. He began cleansing his sanctuary on earth. Now, is he done cleansing the sanctuary in heaven yet? No. Is he done cleansing down here? Is the Lord going to prepare a people down here before he comes? Just as Christ cleansed that earthly sanctuary, and he's cleansing the heavenly sanctuary, he's going to cleanse the church. There is going to be trials, fiery trials, and there's going to be a purifying and a shaking, and there's going to purge and refine God's people. So Christ is going to come for a bride that is without spot or wrinkle. Now, when we argue and talk about what happened in 1844, it is really difficult to point to what's happening in heaven. I don't know any of you have any photographs of what Christ is doing in the heavenly. It's really hard to prove that, unless you've got video or something. There's cameras almost everywhere today, but I haven't seen any footage of what Jesus is doing. But can we prove something happened on earth in 1844? Absolutely. History changed. Quickest growing Protestant denomination in the world today. The largest publishing work, second largest medical work to the Catholics. But I mean, something happened on earth you can't deny. He began a movement on earth because there's not only a church in heaven, there's a church on earth. That's why I want to emphasize that. A lot of Seventh-day Adventist Christians, they get all tied up in knots trying to prove what's happening in heaven. It's important to state and to understand, but don't forget something happening on earth too that you can prove and you can point to. And we know when it started. So the church is a temple. All right, who is the cornerstone in this earthly temple? You know, there's an interesting statement that you find read all through the Bible. Psalm 118:22, "The stone that the builders rejected has become the chief cornerstone. This was the Lord's doing, and it is marvelous in our eyes." Jesus quotes King David. It's actually maybe not one of the Davidic Psalms. It might be a Psalm of Asaph because it happens after David. Jesus quotes it in Mark 12:10. "Have you not read in the scripture, the stone that the builders rejected has become the chief cornerstone?" What is he talking about? What is the stone that the builders rejected that it's being talked about in Psalms? This is a story that is not found in the Bible, but it is very clear in Hebrew history and tradition. During the time they were building Solomon's temple, because the stones were cut at the quarry, and they've discovered the quarry, they can find it, I think it's like 5 or 8 miles away, where they cut the stones for Solomon's temple. They've matched the stones with this quarry that they found.

maybe ladies, you've done masonry before? If you're going to build a wall, especially at the corner, if you don't get your course straight with your cornerstone, that first stone, if it's not straight and square, the wall gets crooked going this way, the wall gets crooked going this way, and the wall will be crooked going that way. You've got all those sides that will be governed. You know, if you get a railroad track and it's not perfectly parallel by a quarter of an inch, it'll be a mile, those tracks will be a mile apart when you get a mile down the road. And so you've got to have it square. It had to be a perfect stone. Well, they brought the stone there, but it was a little odd-shaped. And as the workers at the actual work site were building, they kept grabbing the wrong stone and putting it in position. And they'd start building and say, oh, this is all crooked. And they'd have to break it down. And they kept tripping over this big stone in the middle, saying, why did the guys at the quarry leave this odd, broken stone here? Because it seemed so strange to them. It was odd-looking. They kept bumping into it and tripping over it, and they kept building with the wrong cornerstone, and things were crooked, or it cracked under the weight. In the meantime, some of them said, get that thing out of the way. They took this big stone made out of the best quality rock. They rolled it off the work site down into the Kidron Valley. And believe it or not, finally, they decided to communicate with the quarry and said, which stone is it that is supposed to be the cornerstone? They said, we sent that to you first thing. They described it. They said, that was the stone? And it was just it became a big proverb in Israel. The stone that was rejected became the cornerstone. Because it was, finally they brought the stone out of the Kidron. It had been unharmed. They set it down. It was perfect fit. It stood the test of all the weather and the pressure. And the whole temple rose from that one stone. It was the cornerstone. You ever seen when they begin a building, they'll lay the first stone? And so Christ said, the stone that the builders rejected has become the chief of the corner. Christ is the cornerstone. Does everyone understand that? And yet, here he came to his own people, and they rejected him. And he was the foundation for everything they stood for. Here he dies outside the temple, and he's the one who represented the temple. What was it that brought down Goliath? Stone. And what is it that brings down the idol in Daniel chapter 2? A stone cut without man's hands. What are the Ten Commandments written on? A stone cut without man's hands. At least the first set, cut by the hands of God. And this all represents Christ, who is the rock of ages, as they say. He's the cornerstone. Let me read to you from Peter. 1 Peter chapter 2. You also, as lively stones, living stones, are built up a spiritual house. See, there's not only the temple in heaven, there's a temple on earth, and we're living stones. To offer spiritual sacrifices acceptable to God by Jesus Christ. Do we need the old sacrificial system, or is it a spiritual house? Do we need the old priest system, or is it a spiritual priesthood? See what I'm saying? Wherefore it is contained in Scripture, behold, I lay in Zion a chief cornerstone, elect, precious, and he that believes on him will not be confounded. Unto you that believe he is precious, but unto them that are disobedient, the stone that the builders disallowed, the same is made the head of the corner, and a stone of stumbling, and a rock of offense, even to those that stumble at the word, Jesus is the word, being disobedient, whereunto also they were appointed. I remember hearing a story about a boy named Conrad Reed. You know, we hear about the gold rush here in Sacramento in 1849, but that was not the first American gold rush. First American gold rush happened in about 1803, and it was because a boy named Conrad Reed was playing hooky one day. He was supposed to go to Sunday school, but instead of going, he went fishing on a creek on their farm. And while fishing, he saw a very odd large rock in the creek, a black rock. And when he picked it up, it was so heavy. He knew he had never picked up a rock that was so heavy for its size. He brought it home and showed it to his father. He said, I'm not sure what that is, but it'll be great for holding the door open. 17 pounds. And they used it to hold open the door. 3 years later, someone came by the Reeds and he saw the rock. He was a jeweler. He said, how much would you take for that rock? And they finally settled for $3.50. Which was worth more back then, but it wasn't worth nearly what the rock was worth. Turns out it was one of the largest

nuggets. It was found in North Carolina, ever discovered on the East Coast. And here they had been tripping over that stone, using it as a doorstop for 4 years. It was a gold nugget. You know, not all gold looks like gold when it's been in a creek or something. It sometimes takes on some other material, oxidizing it. Ephesians 2:19. Now therefore you are no more strangers and foreigners, but fellow citizens with the saints and the household of God, and are built upon the foundation of the apostles and the prophets, Jesus Christ himself being the chief cornerstone, in whom all the building fitly framed together grows into a holy temple in the Lord, in whom you are also builded together for a habitation of God through the Spirit. God dwells in you individually. Your body is a temple. And he dwells in us collectively because we are the temple of God. The world is to see the presence of God. You know how it says all nations would flow to the temple of God? That was his plan in the Old Testament, that the unbelievers would come. It's like the Queen of Sheba. And you and I are to represent God, a dwelling place of God in the community and in the world. We're living stones. We're called to be holy. Jesus is the cornerstone. When we're 1 Corinthians 3:9. There's so many verses I could share on this. For we are God's fellow workers. You are God's field. You are God's building. According to the grace which God has given me as a wise master builder, I've laid the foundation. Others built upon it. But let each one take heed how he builds on it. For no other foundation can anyone lay than that which is laid, which is Christ Jesus. So there is a temple on earth. You are the temple, the church. Now there's a temple in heaven. I touched on it, but let me give you some verses. Hebrews 8, verse 1. Now this is the main point of the things we're saying. We have such a high priest who is seated at the right hand of the throne of the majesty in the heavens, a minister of the sanctuary and the true tabernacle, which the Lord erected and not man. Now, if it's the true tabernacle, what does that make every other tabernacle? Doesn't necessarily make it false, but it makes it at least a model or a facsimile. But the original, the true tabernacle, is the dwelling place of God. See, the earthly temples were all man-made facsimiles that helped us picture the dwelling place of God, of a very real dwelling place. For example, in the earthly temple, they were instructed to weave angels into the veil and to carve golden angels into the wallpaper of the Holy of Holies. Do you think that in the heavenly sanctuary, God has golden wallpaper with angels? Or could it be that God has real angels? Just like there was a golden box that represented the throne or dwelling place of God with two little, comparatively little, golden angels on this box, do you think God sits by golden statues of angels? Are those golden angels represent real angels? And the scale. Don't think for a minute that God is living in a building that is, you know, 75 feet by 50 feet. In heaven, you've got to think in light years about the dwelling place of God. If you've done any astronomy, you know how big the cosmos is. I mean, we don't even know how big, but I mean, every telescope they build, they think these pinpoints of light are stars. They find out they're galaxies with a million stars apiece. I mean, the universe is so vast. If you could go into the temple of God in heaven, you would see this living, shimmering wall of angels around God. I don't think he's got 2x4s. I think he's got a wall of angels. He's surrounded by 10,000 times 10,000 and thousands of thousands. What the Bible says. And they're all singing. Can you imagine a wall of singing angels as a choir? He's surrounded by these angels, and he's on a throne of glory. And it's just something we can't even imagine. But he tried to give us something practical that we could relate to teach us who he is. There's a temple in heaven. Hebrews 8:5. These earthly things are copies and shadows of the heavenly things. That's pretty clear. And even when you read Revelation chapter 1, 7 golden lampstands. Revelation 8, it talks about a golden altar before the throne. That's the altar of incense. Revelation 11, and I saw heaven open, and the ark of his covenant was seen in his temple. And there were lightnings and noises and thunderings and an earthquake and a great hail. And by the way,
Revelation 11 says the Ark of His covenant. What was in the Ark? Ten Commandments. He's got a copy in heaven. Could it be that's why Jesus said, heaven and earth will pass away before one jot and tittle passes from my law? In other words, you could destroy all the earth. You're still not going to destroy his law because he's got a copy up there. You've got to destroy heaven and earth. Are all Ten Commandments still inside the Ark? Even the Sabbath commandments still written there. That's why heaven and earth would have to pass away before the smallest law changed. That's why Jesus said, think not that I have come to destroy the law. Whoever therefore shall break the least of these commandments and teach men so, he'll be called least in the kingdom. But whoever does them and teaches them will be called great in the kingdom. Well, we've got to wrap this up. This is a big subject. There won't be a part three. I told you there's seven temples. I don't know if you've been counting. God is our temple. That's right. Revelation 21, verse 3, and I heard a loud voice from heaven saying, behold, the tabernacle of God is with men. The dwelling place of God is with men. He will dwell with them. They will be his people. God himself will be with them and be their God. And then you go to verse 22, second to the last chapter in the Bible. I saw no temple in it, for the Lord God Almighty and the Lamb are its temple. In heaven, if you take God out of the temple, what do you have left? There's no temple. Because God was at the very heart of the earthly temple, his dwelling place. It's like when the Philistines got the ark, they said, Ichabod, the glory's departed. God is a temple. We dwell in him. It's not only he's in us, we're in him. So let's count them. You got Moses' temple. You've got Solomon's temple. You got Nehemiah, Zerubbabel's temple. You've got your body temple. You got the church temple. You got the heavenly temple. And number seven would be God himself is a temple. When we go to heaven, God himself will dwell with us. There's no temple. We're not going to go to church. We're going to go into the presence of Jesus. And it's not just one. You notice it says the Lord God and the Lamb, both. God the Father, Son, and the Spirit, obviously, are in that temple. So where is the temple of the Lord? Well, he wants to be in you. He wants it to be in the world through the church. And he wants us to be in him in the temple. And Christ is that cornerstone. He is that rock of ages. Amen? That it's all about. In the middle of the temple, it was all built around two stones in the Holy of Holies. That rock represented Christ. The bread represented Christ. The light represented Christ. The altar of prayer represented Christ. It was all trying to teach us something about Jesus. I'm here in the beautiful island nation of Fiji that's filled with exotic animals, beautiful vegetation, and spectacular scenery. The people here are some of the nicest in the world, but it hasn't always been that way. This was once known as the Cannibal Islands. The Fijian warriors were some of the fiercest in the South Pacific and greatly feared. You can understand why. This is one of the weapons that they used for breaking the neck of their adversaries. And long before they were killing and eating missionaries, they were fighting with and killing and eating each other. In fact, as you go to the different tourist locations on the island, they'll sell you remakes of some of the forks they used for eating human brains. In fact, there was one cannibal chief, Ratu Udre Udre, during the 1800s, that is in the Guinness Book of World Records for having killed and eaten the most victims. He brags that every time he killed someone, he set a stone aside, and by the end of his life, he had a pretty big pile of stones. It's estimated he ate somewhere in the neighborhood of 900 people. Oh my. You know, the Fijians were not the only ones that had a monopoly on cannibalism. In fact, the Bible says that we are all capable of being cannibals. Galatians 5:15 says, if we bite and devour one another, we may end up consuming one another. That's talking about destroying people's reputation by mean gossip. One famous missionary named Patton, when he was preparing to go to the Cannibal Isles, his friends and family begged him not to go. They said, you'll be eaten.
He said, "It doesn't matter to me if I die and I'm eaten by worms, or if God wills that I'm eaten by cannibals, as long as I'm doing the will of God." Well, he went to the cannibal isles and brought many to Christ and died peacefully in his old age. Some of the ancient cannibal cultures believed that when you killed and when you devoured your enemy, you would somehow take within you their spiritual strengths or powers. But that's really absurd. But there is a kind of cannibalism endorsed in Scripture. That's right. Jesus said in John chapter 6, verse 53, "Except you eat my flesh and drink my blood, you have no life in you. And you don't need these tools to do it. What you need is to read his word and learn about his life. Accept by faith his sacrifice in your place, and you can have a new heart and be a new creature. You can even do it right now."

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0: You remember these words. I'll put it on the screen for you. We must individually hear Him, the whisperer, speaking to the heart. Now here comes that line, well known from those who've read Desire of Ages. When every other voice is hushed, and in quietness we wait before Him, the silence of the soul makes more distinct the voice of God. You know what that means? Yo! Turn it off. Turn that radio off. Turn your iPod off. Turn that TV off. Turn that conversation off. Get rid of that noise. The silence of the soul enables us to hear the whisperer. Because I remind you, there are two voices competing for your interest. Whether you're an adult or an emerging adult, a teenager or just a child, there are two voices competing for your interest. You've got to be able to distinguish the whisperer's voice. Because when you have His voice in your mind, you shut the other voice out. You know immediately from whence cometh that voice. We were having prayer before we came out here, and Katrina Blue was praying. She didn't even know what I was going to be preaching on, but she mentioned this thought. Sometimes it's your own voice you're hearing, but it's not the right voice. You need to hear the whisperer. The silence of the soul makes more distinct the voice of God. Then that quotation goes on from Psalm 46. God bids us be still and know that I am God. Shh, shh, shh. I want you to hear me. Well, if you have to cry, you can. It's not that. Shh. And then the quotation, this is beautiful. Here alone can true rest be found. Amid the hurrying throng and the strain of life's intense activities, the soul that is thus refreshed will be surrounded with an atmosphere of light and peace. Talking about accumulated religious capital, you just read it. The life will breathe out fragrance and will reveal a divine power that will reach people's hearts. End quote. There it is, ladies and gentlemen. The silence of the soul will make more distinct the voice of God. Be still and know I'm the whisperer. I'm here for today. Shh. I speak. You listen. Give Him 20 minutes in the morning. 20 minutes with the Gospels. 20 minutes of silence. You won't be left on wild and dangerous terrain alone. What's the life lesson? Follow the whisper. That's it, ladies and gentlemen. That's it. Isn't He amazing, this God? Look, isn't He amazing, this God that we follow? Think about this. The Father goes before us, the Spirit comes behind us, and the Savior walks beside us. I tell you what, it doesn't get any better than that, does it? Before, behind, beside. God's all around us. All around us. So for the life of me, I can't think of one reason why this new year not yet begun, we ought to choose to follow them the whole year through. What do you say? Amen.
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It was a stylish congregation. You could see they'd been around. They had the biggest pipe organ of any church in town. But over in the Amen corner of that church sat Brother Iyer, and he insisted every Sunday on singing in the choir. His voice was cracked and broken. Age had touched his vocal cords, and nearly every Sunday he'd get behind and miss the words. Well, the choir got so flustered, the church was told in Vine that Brother Iyer must stop his singing, or the choir was going to resign. So the pastor appointed a committee. I think it was three or four. And they got in their big fine car and drove up to Iyer's door.

They found the choir's gray trouble sitting there in an old armchair. The summer's golden sunbeams lay upon his snow-white hair. Said York, "We're here, dear brother, with a vestris abrobation to discuss a little matter that affects the congregation. Now it seems that your voice has interfered with the choir, so if you'll just lay out, or... Are you listening, Brother Iyer?" The old man raised his head, a sign that he did hear. And on his cheek, the three men caught the glitter of a tear. His feeble hands pushed back the locks as white as silky snow, and he answered the committee in a voice both soft and low. "I wonder if beyond the tide that's breaking at my feet, in that far-off heavenly temple where my master and I shall meet, yes, I wonder if when I try to sing the songs of God up higher, I wonder if they'll kick me out up there for singing in heaven's choir." A silence filled the little room. The old man bowed his head. The committee went on back to town, but Brother Iyer was dead. The choir missed him for a while, but he was soon forgot. A few churchgoers watched the door, but the old man entered not. One day his voice will be sweet, and he'll sing his heart's desires, where there'll be no church committees and no fashionable choir.

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But Lord, this time it's different.

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I'm sure everyone here today recognizes that great melody, the Red Foley classic, Just a Closer Walk with Thee. And no Helm album would be complete without this great song. Would everybody join in and help us

It was the biggest shootout in the history of Los Angeles, and it was aired live on TV. On May 17, 1974, six members of the Symbionese Liberation Army were killed in South L.A. That's the group that had kidnapped publishing heiress Patty Hearst 3 months earlier. Hearst infamously participated in a bank robbery along with her captors, but was later ruled to have not been acting of her own free will. God gives you free will. The question is, what will you do with it? Some exercise their freedom to live a destructive lifestyle or to reject God, but never once did that work out for the best. Joshua famously stated, "Choose you this day whom ye will serve," Joshua 24:15. Patty Hearst was a teenager at the time and had little real choice in what happened. But you do. Choose Jesus today. That will be the best decision you'll ever make. John Bradshaw, It Is Written.

letting in cold, cold air. I say to myself, I'm gonna fix him when I can find the time. But all I'm getting lately

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2: If you were with me last week, you already know that right now we're responding to a critic who posted questions about the Christian faith online. Or, to be more accurate, she listed questions she would ask God if she suddenly found herself standing before Him in judgment. Of course, she doesn't actually believe that would ever happen. But she'd heard a preacher challenging skeptics on the radio to think about what they would say to God if they ever found themselves in that situation. So last week, we addressed her first two questions, which were, why did you stay hidden and why did you stay silent? And we realized that there was an unfounded accusation behind those questions because she then goes on to criticize the contents of the Bible. And of course, the Bible claims to be a communication from God. I'm guessing she knows that, but she doesn't actually like what this communication says. Then we briefly tackled her other question. Why did you demand faith instead of providing evidence? And we saw that God doesn't fit into neat and tidy categories any more than your other relationships. Relationships just don't depend on hard proof. And honestly, when it comes right down to it, most of us would be hard-pressed to actually prove the existence of any historical character, from Julius Caesar to Napoleon. I mean, let's be honest, all you've got is a bunch of written history, which is precisely the same thing we've got for the story of Christ. And yet most of us have no problem accepting the fact that Napoleon was a real flesh-and-blood human being. I mean, we can see the impact of his life on Western culture, which, of course, is also true of Christ, who undoubtedly had a bigger impact on Western culture than Napoleon. So today we're going to move on to her next question. And the reason we're doing this is because these are very common accusations. And a lot of people repeat them as if they're some kind of slam dunk against Christianity. The truth is, as the Bible puts it, there is nothing new under the sun. And none of these online accusations are new. In fact, they've been around for a really long time, and none of them has managed to kill off the church. So, here it is, the question. Why did you reveal yourself in a book full of historical inaccuracies and theological contradictions? Now, I can't help but point out once again that she's saying this right after accusing God of being silent, which is the reason I think she's simply unhappy with what she's heard about Christianity. It's not that God's been quiet. It's that she thinks that God is saying things that she doesn't like. But let's just dig into the accusation itself, which deals with the historical accuracy of the Bible. Over the years, a lot of people have told me that the Bible is supposedly full of contradictions. But here's what I find interesting. If I ask these people to point those contradictions out, most of the time they can't. And that's because they're simply repeating something they've heard from someone else, and they've never actually read the book. But then sometimes, they are able to list what they think are historical mistakes, or as this lady put it, theological contradictions. But what I've discovered about that is that most of the time, these apparent mistakes are actually the product of our own misunderstanding. Sometimes the text gets confusing because we're reading a first century document with a 21st century mindset, and we're demanding that people who lived 2,000 years ago think exactly like us. Other times, we expect the literary standards of the distant past to be exactly the same as ours. So, for example, some people want the gospel accounts to be sworn affidavits. And they're not. They're personal, historical recollections of events that these people witnessed. Now, one of the reasons people love to bring up these apparent mistakes is because they realize that Christians claim inspiration for these documents. They believe that the authors of the Bible were writing under the influence of the Holy Spirit. And of course, the moment the Supreme Being is involved, they say, we should expect 100% flawless writing. as if the apostles were actually taking dictation from God. But if that were the case, then you might expect the four Gospels to be word for word the same, and obviously, they're not. And that's because the Bible is the product of both divine and human effort. There's enough of each author's personality in the text that it actually allows us to guess who the author might have been, if we don't have a name. Peter, for example, writes like Peter. It's identifiable. And Paul writes like Paul. And what that tells us is that the Bible is not a transcript of divine speeches that fell from heaven, except in some obvious passages where the writer actually says, "Here's what the Lord told me." So, for example, in Exodus chapter 20, where we find the Ten Commandments, the Bible says, "And God spoke all these words," which tells us that that part of the Bible is probably a literal transcript. But otherwise, what we have is the work of the Holy Spirit impressing the minds of believers who then took those thoughts and recorded them in their own words. All Scripture is breathed out by God, Paul explains in 2 Timothy 3, and profitable for teaching, for reproof, for correction, and for training in righteousness. Now, that's a relatively modern translation, but it's a very accurate one. Some of the older versions actually say that Scripture was given by inspiration of God, which is another way of saying the same thing. And inspired means breathed. It kind of goes back to the story of creation, where it tells us that the Lord God formed the man of dust from the ground and breathed into his nostrils the breath of life. In other words, you and I became living, sentient beings because of the life that God breathed into us. But at the same time, you'll notice we're all unique individuals with our own personalities. And yet somehow, all of us are still made in the image of God. And apparently, the same holds true for the words of the Bible. Each of these 66 books has its own personality, its own distinct characteristics. And that's because they were written by as many as 40 different people over 1,500 years. Yet in spite of all that variety, the whole book still displays the presence and the truth of God because He's the one who breathed His presence into it. I like the way that the second letter of Peter puts it. He says, "For no prophecy was ever produced by the will of man, but men spoke from God as they were carried along by the Holy Spirit." Again, the authors of the Bible do not say that this book was dictated or that it's a word-for-word transcript from God, because it's not. That's a caricature of the Bible that we've applied to the text, and it's not how inspiration apparently works. Now, that doesn't mean the Bible isn't reliable, because it is. And I still maintain that most of the people who say it's full of mistakes haven't actually read it, and they're just repeating stuff they heard from somebody else. They haven't taken the time to read this for themselves, at least not honestly. And as soon as I come back from a really quick break, I'll show you why I think the internal evidence of the Bible actually suggests that the Bible is far more accurate than you probably think. I'll be right back after this.
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2: Now, I am not an archaeologist, and I'm not even a real Bible scholar, at least not in the formal academic sense. But I will tell you that over the last 30 years of studying the Bible, I have discovered it's more reasonable to assume the Bible is telling the truth than it is not. And far from disproving the Bible, the spade of the archaeologist has usually ended up affirming what this book says. Take, for example, the case of King Solomon's copper mines in a region known as the Timna Valley. When the mines were first discovered, it was assumed that they couldn't possibly be Israelite, and a lot of people said, these have to be Egyptian. Why? It's because a lot of people thought the stories about the splendors of David and Solomon's kingdoms were just fiction. At best, they said, these men were just local chieftains in a tiny village, and there was no way there was an actual kingdom like the one described in the Bible. And the reason they said that is because they didn't think there was enough archaeological evidence to support the idea of an advanced civilization in Israel 1,000 years before Christ. And the mining operation was sophisticated enough that they figured, well, this has to be Egyptian. But then they sent some of the organic material they found to be carbon dated, mostly seeds they found. And the results destroyed their thinking. The site dated back to 1,000 years before Christ, to roughly the time of the Bible's King Solomon. It turns out, it was his copper mine, and probably the source of all the copper they used to build the magnificent temple in Jerusalem. Some of the pottery they found suggested the same thing. It also dated to about 1000 BC. One of the archaeologists who worked on the site, a guy by the name of Nelson Gluick, said this, "As a matter of fact, however, it may be categorically stated that no archaeological discovery has ever controverted a biblical reference." So, in other words, archaeology has often proved the Bible to be true, but it has never disproved it. Here's another example, and this one is linked to an artifact I once saw on display in the British Museum. It came from the ruins of the ancient city of Nineveh, and it's known as the Taylor Prism because it was named after a man who owned the thing for a bit. And it's really, really important because it provides us with outside verification for a story you find in the Old Testament. The story where the Assyrian king Sennacherib lays siege to the city of Jerusalem during the time of Hezekiah. And you'll find the Bible's version of that story in 2 Kings chapter 18. So maybe let's start with the Bible's version of what happened so you can see what I'm driving at. Here's what it says. "In the 14th year of King Hezekiah, Sennacherib, king of Assyria, came up against all the fortified cities of Judah and took them. And Hezekiah, king of Judah, sent to the king of Assyria at Lachish, saying, 'I have done wrong. Withdraw from me. Whatever you impose on me, I will bear.' And the king of Assyria required of Hezekiah, king of Judah, 300 talents of silver and 30 talents of gold. And Hezekiah gave him all the silver that was found in the house of the Lord and in the treasuries of the king's house. At that time, Hezekiah stripped the gold from the doors of the temple of the Lord and from the doorpost that Hezekiah, king of Judah, had overlaid and gave it to the king of Assyria." This is a story about desperate times and desperate measures. Under any other circumstance, it's highly unlikely that a king of Judah would be willing to desecrate the temple to appease a foreign invader. And if this wasn't true, it's highly unlikely that any Jew would make this up about one of their very best kings. Sennacherib was a particularly cruel man, and he was willing to starve the citizens of Jerusalem to death. He'd just been dealing with a rebellion in the city of Babylon, which at that time was under his control. But while he was over there sorting that out, the Philistines decided that maybe they could stage a revolt of their own. I mean, Sennacherib was really busy in Babylon, right? So he couldn't come and stop them. The Philistines suddenly deposed their own king in the city of Ekron, a guy named Paddy, who was just a puppet for the Assyrians. But they were too afraid to keep him in town because, well, that might bring the Assyrian armies right to their doorstep. So what did they do? They shipped him to the city of Jerusalem because Hezekiah had already stopped paying tribute to the Assyrians, and he was known as the leader of the anti-Assyrian movement. What better place to send their prisoner? And of course, when Sennacherib found out about this, it made him really, really mad. So he traveled to Jerusalem and laid siege to the holy city. And that's where you get the famous story from 2 Kings chapter 18. And of course, all sorts of scholars over the years have questioned the story because it ends with this divine miracle. 185,000 Assyrian troops were suddenly eliminated by the angel of the Lord in the middle of the night. The skeptic said, oh, that's wishful thinking. That never happened. But then, in 1830, as archaeologists were digging through the ruins of the ancient city of Nineveh, they found this six-sided stone that had Sennacherib's version of the same story. And that version reads like this. And I'm going to abbreviate it just a little bit, or we'll be here all day. It says, "As for Hezekiah, the Jew, who did not submit to my yoke, himself like a caged bird I shut up in Jerusalem, his royal city. I added to the former tribute and laid upon him the giving up of their land as well as imposts, gifts from my majesty. In addition to the 30 talents of gold and 800 talents of silver, there were gems, cosmetics, jewels, large sandu stones, couches of ivory, house chairs of ivory, elephant hide ivory, all kinds of valuable treasures, as well as his daughters, his harem, his male and female musicians, which he had them bring after me to Nineveh, my royal city." Now, it's exactly the same story with only some minor variations. The Bible says the payment was 300 talents of silver and 30 talents of gold, and Sennacherib's account inflates that number to 800 talents of silver. But before anybody jumps to the conclusion that it's the Bible that must be wrong, I'd have to ask the question, why? Why would we assume that the Jews got it wrong, but Sennacherib got it right? Isn't it possible that the most powerful, the most boastful king in the region would be prone to, well, a little exaggeration? Yeah, of course he would. And there's no reason to assume that the Bible's the one that got this story wrong, because these are the only two sources we've got, and the historical record universally remembers that Sennacherib was arrogant and widely hated. Everybody knew that Sennacherib was an awful person. And here's the part of the story that gets my attention. That Taylor Prism makes no mention of the way Sennacherib was defeated at the siege of Jerusalem. The Bible says, "The angel of the Lord went out and struck down 185,000 in the camp of the Assyrians." But the Taylor Prism says absolutely nothing. Now, fortunately, there are other sources that tell us something awful happened to the Assyrians that night, including an account from the writings of Herodotus, who tells us that something very strange happened when Sennacherib was campaigning in the region. But I see that we're up against the clock, so I'll tell you what he said right after this.
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2: The Bible says that the angel of the Lord went into the camp of the Assyrians when Sennacherib was laying siege to Jerusalem and destroyed 185,000 soldiers. And wouldn't you know it, Herodotus tells us something similar, although he apparently confuses the story with the campaign against Egypt. An understandable mistake, because after all, he's writing hundreds of years after the fact, and he doesn't exactly have access to the histories we've uncovered since his time. But just listen to what he says. He writes, "The enemy approached, but then at night there came a great swarm of field mice which gnawed through the quivers of the invaders and their bows, and the handles of their shields, so that in the morning they found themselves quite defenseless. They fled and were cut down in great numbers." So, he's attributing the miracle to field mice, which seems somewhat improbable, and he says that they were rendered completely defenseless, so they became easy pickings. But 185,000 dead? Because of broken bowstrings and gnawed-up handles that rendered their shields useless? I think in this case, the Bible offers us a much more likely scenario. It was an act of God. So, again, as Nelson Gluick pointed out, the spade of the archaeologist has never falsified a story from the Bible. In fact, the opposite has happened. Archaeological finds have verified the Bible and occasionally even silenced the skeptics. So, this idea that the Bible is full of historical inaccuracies, it's just not true. What we've found is an awful lot of corroboration from outside sources. Significant evidence to suggest that the Bible really is telling the truth. In fact, The more you study the content of the Bible, the more you begin to realize that it has all the hallmarks of being true. You might still choose to believe that the people who composed this book were just conspiring together to write national propaganda. But as you make your way through the various books of the Bible, you find all these little details that suggest exactly the opposite. Back in the 19th century, a scholar by the name of J.J. Blunt took it upon himself to catalog a bunch of what he called undesigned coincidences, details that just happened to be in the text and weren't deliberately designed to prove anything, and yet somehow still corroborate the truth of the story. So, for example, he noticed something peculiar in Matthew's story about the trial of Christ before Caiaphas and the council. Here's what Matthew says. "Then they spit in his face and struck him, and some slapped him, saying, 'Prophesy to us, you Christ, who is it that struck you?'" Now, this seems like a very strange challenge. They're slapping Jesus across the face and making fun of his claim to be the Son of God. And after each person slaps him, they're telling him to prophesy and tell them who the assailant was. It's a strange request because it's not hard to see who's slapping your face. But it turns out that Matthew didn't give us one tiny detail that Luke did when he told his story. Here's the way he records it in Luke chapter 22. He writes, "Now the men who were holding Jesus in custody were mocking him as they beat him. They also blindfolded him and kept asking him, 'Prophesy, who is it that struck you?'" Now, you'd think that if Matthew was just making this story up, he'd bother to tell us that Jesus was blindfolded. Because if there's one thing good writers love, it's making their stories consistent. Being blindfolded would be a really important part of the story if it was fiction. But if it really happened, and it's not a manufactured tale, then suddenly this falls right in line. Matthew's giving us an actual memory of what happened, and he forgets to mention the blindfold. And it's only when you compare his story with Luke that the whole thing suddenly makes sense. You've got one author inadvertently filling in details that another author left out. And when you find that happening over and over and over and over and over, as J.J. Blunt noticed, well, it's got all the earmarks of authenticity. It doesn't look like collusion. So this idea that the Bible is somehow wildly inaccurate, well, the internal evidence actually suggests the opposite. It appears to be the recollections of real events recorded by real people. And I know that today it's become popular in some circles to say that Jesus never existed at all, that his character and the stories in the Bible are absolute fiction. But honestly, that appears to be wishful thinking on the part of people who find it easier to ignore Jesus than to wrestle with who or what he claimed to be. The truth is, there are no serious historical scholars today who find any reason to doubt that Jesus was a real historical person. They might reject his claim to deity. They might reject the idea that he was God in human flesh, but they know for sure that he was absolutely real. And before you're tempted to join the chorus of people who say the Bible is fiction or that it's incredibly inaccurate or full of theological contradictions, maybe, just read it. Because once you set aside the stuff the skeptics have been telling you, I'm guessing you might be surprised at what you find. It might just be the case that their criticisms are driven by a desire to eliminate the claims that God would have on us if this story proved to be true. I'll be right back after this.
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3: 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It's Authentic with Sean Boonstra and the Voice of Prophecy.
2: One of the claims this unlike skeptic was making during her rant against the Christian faith was the idea that the Bible is somehow theologically inconsistent. Now, on one hand, I'd have to admit, I can see how somebody might have come to that conclusion when they watch some of the disagreements that Christians have with each other. And some of them might point to the fact that we have thousands of Christian denominations who all think they're right. But what they never seem to mention is the way that Christians tend to agree on the essentials, the basics. When it comes to the big stuff, you'll find a lot more agreement than disagreement. Things like the deity of Christ, the sufficiency of the atonement, the importance of discipleship, and the need to surrender your pride and repent of your sins. There may be a lot of Christian denominations, but when you get these people together, the way I've done all over the world, it's remarkable how much agreement you find when they just open a Bible and study it together. Yeah, there's room for some disagreement on the small stuff, and there are times when the Bible doesn't give us all the details we want, so sometimes we start to invent our own theories of how things work, and that leads to a lot of unnecessary debate. So I'll give this skeptic points on this, because a lot of the image that Christians have been branded with right now, well, it's our own fault. Now, if we had time today, I could show you how the Bible actually anticipated the fragmentation of the church and how it reveals that God actually plans to reverse that. Some people say that the divisions in Christianity are proof that somehow the Bible got things wrong. But when they read it, they'll see that our current mess was actually predicted in the Bible. You know, if the Bible is just a work of propaganda, it's a bad one. In the Old Testament, God points out the sins of His own people, and He calls them spiritual prostitutes, people who sold themselves to a bunch of violent and sadistic pagan deities. Then in the New Testament, the Bible predicts that the Christian church was going to do exactly the same thing. I mean, just consider the language you find in Revelation 17 and compare that with Ezekiel 16, and I think you'll see what I mean. As I've often told people, the biggest problem described in the Bible isn't the outsiders, but the insiders, the people who actually claim to be members of God's church. And that's the point the skeptics usually miss. They assume that the Bible speaks really well of religious people, and then they present the behavior of supposed Christians as proof that the Bible must somehow be wrong. So you can imagine their surprise when they read the whole thing and discover the Bible actually predicted bad behavior from Christians and condemns it. And I think I'll pick that up again another day, because we have some more claims against our faith to talk about. But for now, let me just say this. You can't really say the Bible is historically and theologically inaccurate if you've never read it. Scripture, Jesus said in John chapter 10, cannot be broken. And over the years, I've discovered Jesus was absolutely right. But you know, you're never going to know that unless you actually study it. And if you want, just head on over to BibleStudies.com and have a look at some of the free resources provided by the Voice of Prophecy. Take a look at the Discover Bible Guides, because that's a series of studies that will actually take you all the way through all the major themes of the Bible in an easy way. Thanks for joining me today. I'm Sean Boonstra, and this has been Authentic.
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Today we're looking at Matthew chapter 23 and verse 15, where Jesus says, "Woe to you, scribes and Pharisees, hypocrites! For you travel land and sea to win one proselyte, and when he is won, you make him twice as much a son of hell as yourselves." You know, over the centuries, Western Christians have made a tragic mistake when it comes to spreading the gospel through the rest of the world. Instead of simply sharing the gospel message so that people can discover Jesus and become Christians, we've tried to make other people resemble ourselves. We see aspects of their culture that we don't understand or that make us feel uncomfortable. And before we really take the time to assess whether or not that custom is compatible with the principles of Scripture, we leap into action and condemn it because it's not part of our culture. From the missionaries who condemned the potlatch of the Western Canadian Aboriginal peoples, to the explorers who went to Africa and insisted that everybody wear long-sleeve shirts and pants in the desperate heat of the Congo, we've tried to make Europeans or Americans out of everybody we meet. Now, I know that not every practice or custom in the world can be ratified by using the cultural difference trump card. There are some things that simply have to go if you're going to become a Christian. And cultural relativity has been used as an excuse for all sorts of non-biblical behavior here in the West. That's not what I'm talking about. And I'm also not talking about some sort of hands-off approach when it comes to interacting with other people, like the prime directive in a Star Trek episode. I guess what I'm trying to emphasize is that within the confines of biblical principle, we ought to let people find Jesus for themselves. And you don't have to be a missionary to learn from this principle because you can use it right here at home. We need to make sure that we share Jesus without recreating Jesus in our own image. Instead, we ought to make the introduction, share what the Scriptures say without reading our favorite theological hobby horse into it, and then let the Holy Spirit build the relationship in that person's heart. After all, God really is capable of speaking for Himself. So, try to keep this in mind when you share your faith with someone else. Is what you're about to say really in the Bible, or have you recreated God in your own image? Is what you're going to say rock-solid principle, or is it something you assumed to make your life more comfortable? There's a lot at stake, because unless you simply share what the Bible says, you run the risk of teaching someone else your own mistakes, a practice that Jesus condemned back in His day. Don't forget, the Pharisees were very busy people, always sharing their faith, but as the Son of God looked over what they taught, He didn't recognize it as something He loved. And that's why simply sticking with what the Bible says is just a better way to live.

It was the biggest shootout in the history of Los Angeles, and it was aired live on TV. On May 17, 1974, six members of the Symbionese Liberation Army were killed in South L.A. That's the group that had kidnapped publishing heiress Patty Hearst 3 months earlier. Hearst infamously participated in a bank robbery along with her captors, but was later ruled to have not been acting of her own free will. God gives you free will. The question is, what will you do with it? Some exercise their freedom to live a destructive lifestyle or to reject God, but never once did that work out for the best. Joshua famously stated, "Choose you this day whom ye will serve," Joshua 24:15. Patty Hearst was a teenager at the time and had little real choice in what happened. But you do. Choose Jesus today. That will be the best decision you'll ever make. John Bradshaw, It Is Written.

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2: It has stood the test of time. God's book, the Bible. Still relevant in today's complex world. It is written. Sharing hope around the globe.

0: This is It Is Written. I'm John Bradshaw. Thanks for joining me. And you're joining me outside the door of the Castle Church in Wittenberg, Germany. We're in the year 1517. A courageous Christian launched a revolution. His name was Martin Luther. And Martin Luther came here and to this door nailed his 95 theses. 95 points where he believed the ruling church of the day had departed from the Bible. Luther taught that salvation came only through faith in Jesus, not through human tradition or custom or human authority. Martin Luther's protest launched something that would revolutionize the world. When young Martin went to school as a child, he was often bullied by other students. His family was so poor that Martin often had to go door to door singing in order to raise a little money so that he could buy food. And his upbringing gave him a rather unfortunate picture of what God was like. He didn't see God as loving and compassionate at all, but he saw him as cruel, vindictive, harsh, unforgiving, and as a stern judge. Martin Luther's father was a hard-working man. He was an honest man and a man of strict integrity, which is why he was so upset when Martin insisted on becoming a priest. Hans Luther was well aware of the corruption that was so rampant in the medieval church, and he definitely did not want his son to be a part of it. So when Martin joined a monastery without his father's consent, his father was so upset that father and son were not reconciled for another 2 years. And even when they were, Hans Luther's opinion of the church remained completely unchanged. At the age of 18, Martin entered the University of Erfurt. He was a good student, and he was disciplined and diligent. It wasn't long before his grades were among the highest in the student body. One day, while in the library at school, Martin Luther found a copy of a Latin Bible. He'd never seen a Bible before. In those days, the common people weren't allowed to possess the Bible. The only Bibles that existed were kept chained to walls in monasteries and convents. Martin Luther had heard portions of the Bible, parts of the New Testament Gospels and parts of the Epistles, read in worship services, but he'd never held a Bible in his hands. He turned the sacred pages with awe, and as he read, he came to realize more and more his true sinful condition before God. Because he wanted so much to be at peace with God, he committed himself to the life of a monk. He often said he was the strictest person in the whole monastery when it came to obedience to the rules of the order he had joined. He spent every possible moment in the study of Scripture, and he fasted and prayed frequently. Then Luther met a man who introduced him to the love of Jesus. Instead of torturing yourself on account of your sins, he told him, throw yourself into the Redeemer's arms. Love him who first loved you. This messenger of mercy made a deep impression on the young earnest priest. For the first time in his life, he saw God as a God of love, and peace flooded into his heart. When Martin was ordained, he was invited to serve as a professor of theology at the university here in Wittenberg. At first, he was very shy about preaching in the pulpit, but when he was finally convinced to do so, his eloquence captivated the crowds. Many of those who listened were convinced that God's special blessing was resting upon Martin Luther. In Rome, in Italy, is found what's known as the Holy Staircase, or Pilate's Staircase, which, according to tradition, Jesus walked on when he was leaving the Roman Judgment Hall on his way to Calvary. The story goes that this staircase was transported from Jerusalem here to Rome. In Martin Luther's time, devout men and women seeking the approval of God received an indulgence for their sins by walking up this staircase on their knees. The same still happens today. In fact, the only way you're allowed to walk up this staircase today is on your knees. Martin Luther had long dreamed of coming to the city of Rome, and when it finally became possible for him to do so, he made the long journey on foot, staying at various monasteries as he traveled. Once he reached Italy, he was shocked at the luxury in the monasteries at which he stayed. The splendid apartments, the costly robes of the monks, and the sumptuous tables at which the clergy feasted. He couldn't help contrasting this opulence with the hardship of his own upbringing, and he started to feel confused and perplexed. At last he approached the fabled city of the Seven Hills, and with deep emotion prostrated himself on the earth. "Holy Rome, I salute thee," he exclaimed. He entered the city, visited the great churches, and listened to the tales told by priests, bishops, and cardinals. But soon his heart became deeply troubled. Everywhere he saw evidence of moral depravity, even in houses of worship. He shuddered at the indecent jokes passed around by church officials. Later, Martin Luther would say, "If there is a hell, Rome is built over it." In a moment, Martin Luther climbs the holy staircase on his knees, and history will never be the same. I'll be right back.
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0: It can seem at times as though following Jesus can come at great cost. But listen to what Jesus said in Luke 18, verses 29 and 30. "There is no one who has left house or parents or brothers or wife or children for the sake of the kingdom of God who shall not receive many times more in this present time and in the age to come eternal life." Jesus says he'll give you many times more than what you were ever called to give up when you followed him. And on top of that, he'll give you everlasting life. If you've ever been tempted to think of salvation as costing you something, keep things in perspective by keeping your eyes on the prize. Salvation cost Jesus something. It's the best deal we'll ever get. If you ever lose anything to follow Jesus, he'll make it right up to you with interest. I'm John Bradshaw for It Is Written. Let's live today by every word.

0: This is It Is Written. I'm John Bradshaw. Thanks for joining me today. As a young priest, Martin Luther visited the city of Rome, and he did what so many people do when they visit Rome. He ascended Pilate's staircase on his knees. But as he did so, he felt as though he heard a voice speaking loudly to his heart. The voice quoted the prophet Habakkuk and the apostle Paul and said, "The just shall live by faith." Luther realized that man-made requirements wouldn't give him peace with God and that they wouldn't make him righteous. It was obvious to Luther that these things hadn't made other people righteous. Luther got up off his knees and fled, and he never did penance again. Martin soon returned to Wittenberg and obtained a Doctor of Divinity degree. He was now able to preach the Word of God like never before. His former shyness was gone, and he preached from the pulpit with increasing power. Luther taught people of the dangers of exalting human ideas above the Word of God. He taught against the theories of the scholars and philosophers and theologians who so often clouded the Word of God in a fog of confusion. The crowds hung on his words. The assurance of a Savior's love, the offer of pardon and peace, filled thousands of hearts with hope. In Wittenberg, a torch was ignited whose brilliance would illuminate the world. It was at this time that Pope Leo X drew up plans for the construction of St. Peter's Basilica. Catholic tradition says this enormous church is built over the grave of St. Peter. But who could afford to build a church this grand? In order to raise funds for this project, Rome offered the sale of indulgences, basically the forgiveness of sin. Even though Rome says today that indulgences, which are still very much a part of the Vatican system, do not buy forgiveness of sin, they say indulgences relieve the temporal punishment that comes as a result of sin. Back in Luther's day, there was no question. Forgiveness was for sale. And do you think this was an effective way of raising money for the church? Oh, yes, it was. Who wouldn't give the church a little money if it meant you'd be forgiven just like that? But this totally unbiblical practice ended up backfiring on the church. A man by the name of Tetzel was appointed as an agent of the church to sell indulgences on behalf of the church. Now, Tetzel was no choir boy. He had been convicted of fraud and embezzlement and, they say, immorality, but the church had pardoned him for all of those offenses. Tetzel would go into town and he would invent tall tales, playing upon the superstition and the ignorance of the people, almost guaranteeing that he would be able to sell these indulgences so people would be freed of their sin. Before he would get to town, a messenger would go before him and declare at the gates of the city, "The grace of God and the Holy Father is upon you." Tetzel would even make a sales pitch inside churches, a lot like those people, those money changers Jesus threw out of the temple in Jerusalem. The Bible gives an explicit example of somebody who tried to buy God's favor with money. The man's name was Simon. He saw Peter and the other apostles laying hands on people. Those people were healed of physical illnesses and they received the gift of the Holy Spirit. Simon wanted that power for himself. The book of Acts tells us what happened. Now, when Simon saw that through the laying on of the apostles' hands, the Holy Spirit was given, he offered them money, saying, "Give me this power also, that anyone on whom I lay hands may receive the Holy Spirit." But Peter said to him, "Your money perish with you, because you thought that the gift of God could be purchased with money." Acts 8, 18 through 20.
1: I think most people today would find it hard to imagine that there was a time people believed that they could buy forgiveness of sin. But in Martin Luther's day, the people were almost completely ignorant about what the Bible said. All they had to base their belief on was what they were told by the priests, who knew little more about the Bible than they did. It truly was a case of the blind leading the blind. But it's interesting that indulgences are still offered today. In the year 2009, 500 years after Tetzel, the New York Times reported this. In recent months, dioceses around the world have been offering Catholics a spiritual benefit that fell out of favor decades ago. The indulgence, a sort of amnesty from punishment in the afterlife, and reminding them of the Church's clout in mitigating the wages of sin. The fact that many Catholics under 50 have never sought one and never heard of indulgences except in high school European history, Martin Luther denounced the selling of them in 1517 while igniting the Protestant Reformation, simply makes their reintroduction more urgent among church leaders bent on restoring fading traditions of penance in what they see as a self-satisfied world. The Word of God that brought life and hope into the heart of Martin Luther still declares in Romans 1 and verse 17 that the just shall live by faith. Only God can forgive sins, and He doesn't offer indulgences for sale. His gifts are to be received, as Isaiah said in Isaiah 55 and verse 1, without money and without price. Forgiveness comes directly from the God of heaven. It's available to anybody who confesses and forsakes their sins. It's as simple as that. Listen to what the Bible says about it. If my people who are called by my name will humble themselves and pray and seek my face and turn from their wicked ways, then will I hear from heaven and will forgive their sin and heal their land. 2 Chronicles 7:14. He who covers his sin will not prosper, but whoever confesses and forsakes them will have mercy. Proverbs 28:13. Let the wicked forsake his way, and the unrighteous man his thoughts. Let him return to the Lord, and He will have mercy on him, and to our God, for He will abundantly pardon. Luther was not about to let the sale of indulgences go unchallenged, and his challenge to the church would reverberate around the world.

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People in Martin Luther's church here in Wittenberg began coming to their pastor asking to be forgiven of their sins because they had bought indulgences from Tetzel. Luther was appalled, and what really horrified him is that most of these people weren't the least bit sorry for their sins and had no intention of changing their lives. Luther saw like never before that only true repentance, true sorrow for sin, can bring God's forgiveness into a person's life. He spoke more strongly than ever that human traditions could never take the place of conversion, and that what God wants to see is a transformed heart, which can only be achieved by the grace of God. The Wittenberg Church was a popular place because it had many holy relics that people came to see. Among these relics were vials which supposedly contained milk from the Virgin Mary, straw from the manger where Jesus lay, even the body purportedly belonging to one of the babies killed in Bethlehem by King Herod. Many had the idea that just coming to see these relics was enough to get their sins forgiven. But as All Saints' Day approached in the autumn of 1517, Luther realized he had an opportunity to make clear to the people the correct method of receiving pardon and forgiveness from God. He wrote up a list of 95 points where he felt his church had departed from the truths of the Bible. These became known as Martin Luther's 95 Theses, and he nailed them to the doors of this very church. October the 31st is considered by many to be Halloween, and it's fair to say that through the sale of indulgences and the viewing of supposedly sacred relics as a means for obtaining pardon and favor with God, the people were being tricked and not treated. Martin Luther believed that the deception had to end. Luther's teaching soon spread throughout Germany, and copies of his writings were quickly circulated around other countries in Europe. Barriers began to fall in the minds of many. Eyes that for so long had been focused on man-made rites and traditions were now opened to see that great truth declared in the New Testament, that there is one God and one mediator between God and man, the man Christ Jesus. And people began to understand that salvation came by faith alone, through grace alone. But not everybody was happy to accept Martin Luther's message about faith and forgiveness from the Bible. People had for so long been accustomed to looking to the church for forgiveness that they had a hard time adapting to what Martin Luther was saying. High officials in the church were furious that there was a young monk who dared to stand alone and teach contrary to the teachings of the church. Before too long, Martin Luther was summoned to Augsburg to appear before a papal representative on charges of heresy. Again and again, it was demanded that Luther retract his positions. But Luther demanded every single time that he be shown from the Bible where his positions were wrong. And because there was no biblical evidence that Luther was wrong, Luther stood his ground. Finally, Pope Leo X issued the order excommunicating Martin Luther from the Roman Catholic Church. The reformer was denounced as cursed by heaven and cast out of the church, and all who embraced his teachings were threatened with the same. The great struggle for the soul of Christendom had commenced. The Protestant Reformation had begun. It was from Wittenberg that Luther left to appear before the Diet at Worms. And it was here in Wittenberg that Luther preached so powerfully, studied the scriptures with so many, and taught the Word of God as the basis of faith. Martin Luther was truly a light that shone in darkness. What happened here in Wittenberg changed the world. People were introduced to a Savior who forgave sin freely, and to a God who could be known personally on the basis of what he had revealed about himself in the Bible. Walking the streets of Wittenberg today, it isn't hard to imagine Martin Luther boldly striding to the doors that hung here at the castle church and nailing to those doors his 95 theses. It isn't likely that Luther intended to pick a fight with his church, but by the time his work was done,
people had the Bible in their hands, truth burning in their hearts, and light, and not darkness, shining on their pathway.

In a distant corner of Germany, 500 years ago, Luther saw to it that light began to shine in this world. My prayer for you is that that light will shine in your heart. Let's pray together. Our Father in heaven, one life, one individual who changed the world under the influence of your Holy Spirit. Though not a perfect man, undoubtedly, Lord, you used Martin Luther in magnificent ways. And to anyone willing to receive the gift, the Bible is given today as the sole rule of faith and practice for the believer in Jesus. Father, thank you for the freedom to know you, the freedom to worship you, the freedom to read the Bible, a freedom that not everybody in this world has. Thank you for the great work of those men and women of God who have gone before us. May we not waste the great privileges that have been handed to us as a legacy of their faithfulness to you. Bless us as we know you, cling to you, and read and study your word. I pray in Jesus' name. Amen.

0: Thanks for joining me today. I look forward to seeing you again next time. Until then, remember, it is written, man shall not live by bread alone, but by every word that proceeds from the mouth of God.
1: You've been listening to It Is Written, presented by Pastor John Bradshaw. 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

0: While resting one evening by the side of the road, I saw an old farmer in a field he'd just hoed. His face was all brown and wrinkled by the wind, and he was talking to the Lord, just like he'd be talking to a friend. "Well, sir," he said in a voice calm and quiet, "them corn tassels need sacking, but I got no string to tie it. Had no rain in so long that the fields are mighty dusty, and it's been so unbearable hot that the kids are even getting fussy. Now that grass down in the pasture should be knee-high. If we could just have a little shower, Lord, it might keep the cow from going dry. Ah, but listen to me talking, you'd think I wasn't grateful. Why, if you didn't know me so well, Lord, you'd think I was downright hateful. You'd think I'd forgot about the new calf that you sent and the money in the mail that took care of the rent. Ma's cold's better and Johnny's home from the Navy and that good Sunday dinner of chicken, dumplings, and gravy. The new preacher you sent us, Lord, he sure is a fine young man. Why, he's just converting them sinners to beat the band. Well, guess I'll be moseying along, Lord. Won't take no more of your time. Guess there's plenty of folks hereabouts waiting to ring your line. Evening to you, Lord, and watch over us tonight. And don't you worry about us none, Lord, because everything's going to be all right."
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2: Warm and delightful evening. Should be a good crowd.
3: Well, there's bound to be. I'm speaking to them, with a healing session to follow. They love me.
2: You love yourself.
3: Of course I do. I'm a wise, discreet, sophisticated, perceptive man of God. Fact is, I am almost God.
2: People believe that, too. It's beyond me.
3: It's true. That's why they believe it.
2: You were born right here in Samaria, a human.
3: Jesus was born in Bethlehem, a human.
2: But he performed miracles.
3: So do I.
2: Yours are fakes, most of them.
3: There have to be fakes to start the people off. They see some lame person walk for the first time, and their mind is sure that they can, too. And they do. The mind is a wonderful instrument. It has more power and control over the body than most people think.
2: You are intelligent and wise. You seem to have a phenomenal ability to do just the right thing at the right time.
3: Of course. And I could give you examples by the score, but time does not permit me that pleasure. Are all the performers, fakes, as you call them, ready?
2: They are.
3: Do they know exactly what to say and do?
2: We have rehearsed until they are letter perfect.
3: And you're sure no one will recognize them?
2: Their own mother wouldn't.
3: Oh, you're a good wife and a great help to me.
2: Thank you, Your Royal Majesty.
3: And so, in conclusion, I shall again reiterate the facts behind my ministry here in Samaria. Jesus, my elder brother, and therefore my master, was here among you and proved his messiahship by word of mouth and performing of many miracles. But he could remain among you only 2 days. He loves you, even though you and the Israelites are enemies. Loving you, he wished not to leave you without a heavenly being among you, so he sent me. As elder brother, Jesus has the birthright of the heavenly family. But he loves you here in Samaria so much that he kindly left me with some of the power attending the birthright. Consequently, I can of myself heal some of you, providing you exercise enough faith, belief, and willpower.
2: Glory to God and hallelujah!
4: Hallelujah!
5: Hallelujah!
3: Now, my dear people, those among you who have any ailment, come forward. If you have the proper belief, faith, and willpower. I see that there is one brother already here. Step a little forward, please.
6: I can't, sir.
3: Try it. Here, I'll help you up. Now, what seems to be the trouble, brother?
6: My left hip bones were never properly developed, sir. They won't support my weight. I'm in constant pain.
3: You believe and have faith that I can heal your left hip bone?
6: Oh, yes, sir. I do.
3: Then I say unto you, your hip bone is healed. Walk.
6: It's well. I can walk. Oh, sir, thank you. Thank you. You're a great man. A mighty man.
3: Be sure and tell everyone who healed you.
6: I will, sir. I surely will.
3: Sister, you're next. Step forward, please. Now, what seems to be your trouble?
4: I have a constant pain in my head.
3: Exactly where?
4: Here.
3: Oh. I'll rub the back of your neck while I command the pain to go away. Pain, I say unto thee, leave this woman. Do you still have the pain?
4: No, I guess not. It seems to be gone.
3: If you have true faith and willpower, the pain will stay away. If you lack faith and willpower, it will return. Young man, step forward, please. What seems to be...
4: Oh, the pain in my head. It's back again.
5: You lack faith and willpower.
4: Oh, yes, I guess I do. And I'm beginning to think Simon is a fake. Oh, he has certain powers, and he's wise enough to know how to use them to impress people.
5: What do you mean, certain powers?
4: Oh, there have always been magicians, fakers, sorcerers, and the like.
5: Is that what you think Simon is? Remember, many people in Samaria, among the high and low, the rich and poor, the powerful and weak, believe in him.
4: He talks too much about himself. It doesn't have the ring of sincerity. I'm going to find out who he really is.
5: How?
4: That's what I've been wanting you to ask me. Something happened today.
5: Something happened?
4: You know Samuel, who lives over on the next road. The one with palsy.
5: Yes.
4: And his friend, the one who couldn't hear a thing.
5: I know who you mean.
4: Samuel can walk now, beautifully, and do anything any normal man can do. And the other man can hear and talk.
5: Did Simon do that?
4: Simon did not. It was a man from Jerusalem.
5: Who was he? What's his name?
4: All I know is I saw with my own eyes Samuel walking, and as happy as he could be. And I talked to the other man, and he heard me. They were telling everyone about how they were healed, and that the man who healed them is going to preach tonight. I'm going to be there.
5: Probably everyone in town will, including me.
4: What do you think now that you have heard Philip?
5: He's a powerful speaker. I noticed Simon himself was there.
4: And did you notice that Philip did not mention himself? Not once? Yes, he did. Just once, when he said he would be thankful to be persecuted by that Saul of Tarsus, if it would help the cause of Jesus. All he talked about was Jesus, and how the scriptures point to Jesus as the Messiah. That certainly isn't the way Simon talks. All he talks about is himself.
5: There were a lot of people there who were impressed and believed. Even I believed.
4: And I. And do you know why? Because Philip talks and acts exactly like Jesus did when he was here. Remember?
7: Many Samaritans believed Philip's message about the good news of the kingdom of God and the name of Jesus Christ, and were baptized, both men and women. Simon also believed and was baptized.

0: Brother Philip has power that I never dreamed existed. He even casts out evil spirits and heals all sorts of diseases.
1: I don't think he uses fakery or sorcery. His is genuine power from God.
0: I believe that. That's why I was baptized and joined up with them. I've been following Philip everywhere he goes. I'm amazed at the miracles he performs. I just can't get over it.
2: Peter, remember that day we stopped at Jacob's well in Samaria, and Jesus sat and talked to that woman? How vexed we were that he would even talk to a Samaritan. And he stayed 2 days teaching them. The seed that Jesus sowed those 2 days is yielding a harvest now. The Samaritans are believing and are being baptized by the hundreds and thousands.
3: Yes, I know. Philip is a devout man. God is greatly blessing his efforts. As you say, souls are being saved by the thousands.
2: Well, how did you know about it?
3: Well, it's being talked about by almost everyone. Isn't that how you knew?
2: No. Philip sent word that he needs help. Who shall we send?
3: That is a matter for all the disciples to vote on, wouldn't you say?
2: Well, I'll call a meeting of the 12 immediately. Philip's need is urgent. It seems that you, Peter, and you, John, have been chosen to go to Samaria and help with the work there.
3: You baptized them, but as yet the Holy Spirit has not descended upon them.
4: I was waiting for help, Peter. It's a mammoth task.
3: I know. Get the believers together, and we will pray and lay hands on them that they may receive the Holy Spirit.
5: O God of our fathers, God of truth and love, these people gathered here love thee and have joined by baptism thy family. Now, O God, as we lay our hands upon each one, send thy Holy Spirit down upon them, that the adoption into thy family may be complete. In Jesus' name and for his sake, amen.
0: Peter, this is a great power you have. Just by laying on of hands, you can cause the Holy Spirit to descend upon a person.
3: It was Jesus Christ's departing gift to mankind.
0: I would like to have that power.
3: I have not the power to give it.
0: Oh, I didn't expect you to give it to me. I'll pay for it, any amount you name.
3: Your money perish with you, Simon, for thinking that you can buy God's gift. You have no part or share in our work, for your heart is not right in God's sight. Repent and pray to the Lord that he will forgive you for thinking such a wicked thing as this. Pray that God curse you not, for I see that you are full of bitter envy and are a prisoner of sin.
0: Pray you to the Lord for me, that the curse of God which you have spoken of come not upon me.
4: Peter, may I ask why you did not pray for Simon as he requested?
3: He asked me to pray only that the punishment for his wicked plans and thoughts come not upon him. He did not repent or ask to be forgiven.
6: Her Majesty, Queen of Ethiopia, will recall that this is the time of year I go to Jerusalem to worship according to my belief and custom. May I have Her Majesty's permission to go again this year?
7: You're one of my most trustworthy officials. I worry none at all with you in charge of my treasure house. You have my permission, but be sure to take the usual guards and servants. There are many robbers and murderers along the roads these days, and I want my treasurer back.
6: Thank you, Your Royal Majesty. Well, we may as well head for home now, Captain. The ceremonies are over.
8: Yes, sir. Today, sir?
6: Early in the morning. Have my carriage ready by sunup.
8: Is His Highness comfortable?
6: As much as can be expected in a carriage. I bought something to occupy my time and mind. A copy of the Book of Isaiah. It's part of the Israelite scripture.
8: Yes, sir. Driver, get started.
9: Get up now. Come on, get up.
10: Philip, Get yourself ready and go south to the road that goes from Jerusalem to Gaza.
4: The Lord wants me here for some mission. I know not what, but it shall be revealed unto me at the proper time. Here comes a caravan now. Must be an important person with all those attendants and soldiers. Oh, he's riding in a carriage. He must be important.
10: Philip, go over and stay close to that chariot, and you will know what to do.
6: He is like a sheep that was taken to be slaughtered. He is like a lamb that makes no sound when its wool is cut off. He did not say a word. He was humiliated, and justice was denied him. No one will be able to tell about his descendants, for his life is taken from this earth into heaven.
4: Do you understand what you are reading, sir?
6: Oh, how can I understand unless someone explains it to me? Driver, stop the carriage.
9: Whoa!
6: Now get up here and sit with me, my friend. All right, driver.
9: Come on, here.
6: Sir, I pray thee, of whom speaketh Isaiah? Of himself? Of some other man?
2: Then Philip began to speak, starting from this very passage in Isaiah. He told the good news about a crucified and risen Savior. After a while, they came to a place where there was some water, and the important treasurer said,
6: "Here is some water. What is to keep me from being baptized?"
2: The carriage was stopped, and they went down into the water, and Philip baptized him. When they came up out of the water, behold, Philip was taken away by the Holy Spirit.
6: He has been taken away. He was of God. Of a truth, I have found the way to salvation. Thank you, dear God, and thy Son, Jesus.
2: And he went on his way full of joy.

0: Saul of Tarsus, Saul who shall become the leader in Israel, Saul who does all that he does with his entire mind, body, and soul. What can I do for the soon-to-be-great Saul of Tarsus?
1: His Highness is most gracious.
0: Oh, not at all. You are destined to be great. All the priests and rulers admit and recognize this.
1: Perhaps you will change your mind when I get through talking, Your Highness.
0: Oh, talk, my son, all you wish. Talking does no harm, or good either, for that matter. What's on that brilliant mind of yours?
1: Doubt, Highness.
0: Well, now, doubt takes in a lot of territory. Doubt about the weather, sun, moon, stars. Doubt about yourself, me, the earth, God. Doubt about what, my son?
1: Well, Your Highness, before I came in here, I had no fears of speaking right up, but now I seem to be hesitant to tell you.
0: You seek sympathy and advice?
1: Advice, Your Highness.
0: Well, I'm old, my son. I had a world of experience. You can rely on what I will tell you.
1: Oh, I have no doubts whatsoever on your advice, Your Highness. It's me.
0: You doubt yourself?
1: The work I'm doing.
0: You mean that... No, you couldn't mean that. You were too zealous and vigilant to doubt the rightness of persecuting the deluded followers of Jesus of Nazareth, aren't you?
1: Not always, Your Highness.
0: Well, why?
1: Several reasons. The experience with Stephen at his trial and stoning. It seemed to me that God's presence was with him. How can this be if he was working against God? It perplexes me. It's kept me awake many nights.
0: This is surprising. I had no idea that such thoughts invaded your mind. You do need help. You need convincing. Shall I call together Caiaphas and the temple priests and rulers to talk with you? I'll assure you, though, that what I say to you reflects the opinions of others. My advice is theirs.
1: I don't think I want to talk to them.
0: Have you the slightest doubt that what I shall say is truth?
1: I'm sure that His Highness would speak only truth.
0: This new faith is founded upon Jesus of Nazareth. So let's start with him. He was born of a poor and unstable family. Would God permit his son to be born of such parents?
1: It doesn't seem so, does it?
0: Of course not. Also, Jesus himself said that he had nothing. No, not so much as a place to lay his head. The Son of God owns everything. He created all things. Now, if Jesus were the Son of God, he couldn't truthfully have said he had nothing.
1: He couldn't, could he?
0: It has been said that the Sanhedrin did not give Jesus a fair trial. We tried to be fair with him, but he wouldn't cooperate. We went so far as to beg him to say something in his own defense, but he would not say a word. We had only one choice, to find him guilty.
1: You must have been afraid to testify.
0: No doubt of it. Every word would have been additional proof of his blasphemy.
1: Actually, wasn't Jesus crucified because the people chose him instead of Barabbas?
0: Yes. God was kind to us. God caused this to happen so it could not be said that we condemned Jesus and put him to death. It was the people.
1: Yet the disciples and their followers claim that you priests and rulers are responsible.
0: I know. You see how unfair and untruthful they are, blaming God's own representatives for murder, blasphemy.
1: But how about his resurrection? They say they have proof and witnesses to substantiate his resurrection.
0: The biggest fallacy ever perpetrated against the human race. Take my word for it, my son. We have proved times innumerable that Jesus was not resurrected. We have questioned and re-questioned all the witnesses, except, of course, the disciples themselves. And there is such a wide difference of opinion that none of it can possibly be true. If he was resurrected, where is he now? Common knowledge and human perception dictates that Jesus raising himself from the dead is impossible. Therefore, Stephen and Peter and John, Philip, all of these who preach the resurrection and the divinity of Jesus of Nazareth are blasphemers. Those of us who administer in holy office here at the temple are true representatives of God.
1: Peter and John and Philip, they seem so sincere.
0: Deluded fanatics, that's all, my son.
1: My confidence in you, Your Highness, is still strong. Thank you very much.
0: Well, come again, my son, anytime. It does seem that your tenure of office has been beset by setbacks. Beset by setbacks. I like the sound of that. Beset by setbacks.
2: It is not humorous.
0: The truth never is.
2: It is time, I think, that we should work in cities other than Jerusalem.
0: Possibly Damascus. There's a lot of activity there. People are joining the new faith by the thousands.
2: I'll talk to the elders and see if we can't find someone to go up there and persecute the followers of Jesus. You may come forward, Saul of Tarsus. Yeah. Congratulations, by the way, for being elected to the Sanhedrin. I knew you would.
1: Thank you, Your Highness.
2: And congratulations also for the vigorous manner in which you have harassed the believers in Jesus. Many of them have left Jerusalem for fear of you and your vigilant and stern persecution.
1: That is bad, Your Highness.
2: Bad?
1: The believers are going everywhere preaching their new doctrine. It would have been better had they been confined to Jerusalem.
2: I hadn't thought of it quite like that, but it's true. Literally, we are responsible for their doctrine going to all parts of the world.
1: I am, and that is why I have come to offer to go to Damascus. Huh? I hear you're looking for someone.
2: Yes. Yes, you're just the one. You will put a quick stop to it there.
1: Captain, there it is. Damascus. Oh, it's larger than I expected. And it certainly reposes in a beautiful oasis. Gardens, fruitful orchards, watered by cool streams from the nearby mountains.
3: Just the view is refreshing. After that long journey through desolate wastes.
1: Well, call a halt. We'll rest while viewing beautiful Damascus below.
3: Halt! We rest here!
4: It's a bright light. It's brighter than the sun.
5: Saul, why do you persecute me?
4: Who are you, Lord?
5: I am Jesus, whom you persecute.

Listen to what Jesus says in Matthew chapter 5, verse 23. Therefore, if you bring your gift to the altar, and there remember that your brother has something against you, leave your gift there at the altar and go your way. First be reconciled to your brother, and then come and offer your gift. You know, I can't help but notice that the Bible always seems to point us away from ourselves and towards other people. Even our personal relationship to God seems to take a back seat sometimes to our relationship with other people. Jesus actually tells us that God wants us to make things right with others before we offer Him a sacrifice at the altar. Now, when you consider how important sacrifices were in Jesus' day, that really says something about how important our relationships to other people are. The act of giving a sacrifice was one of the holiest things a person could do, and yet Jesus says your relationship to other people takes precedence if that relationship's not healthy. And in the book of 1 John, we catch a glimpse of why that is. Just listen to this. The Bible says, if someone says, I love God and hates his brother, he's a liar. For he who does not love his brother whom he has seen, how can he love God whom he has not seen? And this commandment we have from him, that he who loves God must love his brother also. One of the highest forms of worship is to emulate someone, to mimic what they do. Worship, after all, is the act of ascribing worth to someone. That's what the word means. And when you imitate someone else, you are telling the world that person, the way they live, is a worthy example. So, a vital part of worshiping God in your personal life is to live His life, to demonstrate His character of love to the world. How in the world can you be reconciled to God, then, if you haven't been willing to reconcile with your neighbor or coworker? If you really believe that God is who He claims to be, you'll make that a part of your daily life. And you know what you're going to discover? It's just a better way to live.

Father in heaven, your word is precious to us. We want to thank you for preserving it down through the ages. The book of Genesis is opening our minds to amazing things, Lord, that we need to know about you and about ourselves and about our world and where we are in history and how you're working things out to our benefit. But Father, we want to confess that we're weak, we're fragile, mentally, emotionally, even physically, and we have hurdles and barriers that we need to get over in order to tune in to your voice. So Father, please come close to us right now. Do something supernatural on our behalf. We do not want to be left alone as we examine your word. Please be close to us and guide us in our understanding. In Jesus' name, amen. Well, once upon a time, there was a pathological liar. I'm not talking about you. Some of you are looking kind of nervous there for a minute. Or on second thought, maybe I am talking about you. Maybe I'm talking about me. Because apparently, according to the Apostle Paul in Romans 3, we won't go there. I'm just giving you that for your handy-dandy note-taking device you have there. According to Paul in Romans 3, there is a deeply dysfunctional sense in which all of us, to a man, to a woman, are dysfunctional liars. Now, if you've flattered yourselves over the years that, you know, lying is something that other people engage in, I don't do that. I'm not a liar. Well, the kind of lying that we engage in pathologically is, for the most part, on a subconscious level. We don't even know we're doing it because the primary person that we're lying to is ourselves. And we imagine that we're lying to God. We take cover in our dishonesties in order to preserve ourselves. Now, to the degree that we're willing to open up and bring things to the surface in our consciousness in response to the Holy Spirit, we become incrementally more responsible creatures, capable of self-governance and relationships that flourish. But to the degree that we suppress and bob and weave and come up with all kinds of very interesting and sophisticated survival mechanisms in order to use the words of the prophet Isaiah, take refuge in our lies, that's a biblical concept, take refuge from what threatens us in our pathological deceit. To the degree that we take refuge in our lies, they become more deeply embedded in us and shape our identities. Conversely, on the other hand, honesty is the necessary prerequisite to healing. Now, what we're going to discover, I'm going to take the heat off now just for a minute. No, I'm not talking about you when I say that we're going to explore the story of a pathological liar. And yet I am talking about you and I'm talking about me. But let's just take the heat off for a minute. We're talking about Jacob here, and we have a big slice of scripture to look at. And so it was very challenging to know what to include and what to leave out. I mean, really challenging. It's such a big story with so many layers that I asked the Holy Spirit, I said, God, please help me to somehow figure this out. So there's so much material that if I, the human agent, was not sufficiently cooperative, and I usually am not, this could be an epic fail. But I'm going to take a stab at this mammoth amount of material. Now, the only benefit that I have in the sheer amount of material is that I'm going to be dealing with Genesis 25 to 28, and then skipping to 32 through 33, and there's that piece in the middle that is Jacob in exile. Jacob's story can basically be looked at as composed of three parts. His birth and upbringing, Jacob in exile with Laban and Leah and Rachel and all of that that took place. And then Jacob, the third part of his story, returning back where he began. And I'm saying it that way very specifically for a purpose that you'll see in a moment. Now, I think this evening,
Jeffrey is going to deal with Jacob in exile. So I'm not going to deal with that material. But the way that it's divided for our purposes is very, very important, because the first part of the story is connected to the last part of the story, which is very similar to your experience and mine. And so I've titled this message, Jacob Comes Around. Full circle. Yes, he does. And yes, you do. And yes, I do. And there's no escaping it, because you happen to show up wherever you are. No matter where you run, where you hide, lo and behold, there you are with yourself. And to whatever degree your lying has allowed you to impose responsibility on others for your dysfunction, you eventually will come around to realize that you are the common denominator. Not to say that a lot of other people aren't messed up too, but you are your primary messed up case. Nobody else is. You are your biggest problem. I am my biggest problem. The greatest battle that ever was fought is the battle against self, not Nancy, not Frank, but yourself. So what we're going to discover in our time together is that Jacob's story highlights, I want to tell you what we're looking for, so that in your processing with me and in your notes, you can know what you're looking for in the biblical passages. Jacob's story highlights the adverse effects of generational dysfunction. Family dysfunction. This is the first thing that is just obvious on the face of it. Jacob's story also highlights the crippling power of shame to shut a person down, to make them run, to make them hide in whatever they can run to or hide in, and to just shut a person down. But then we discover, and here's where the gospel resides in the story, because the gospel is everywhere in Scripture. We discover that Jacob's story highlights the healing power of love, specifically in the form of forgiveness, specifically within the form of forgiveness, the healing power of love to open a person back up again. So I just want to pause and ask you a question. Wouldn't you like to open back up again? Like a flower to the sun, projecting beauty rather than ugliness. Wouldn't you like to be that kind of person? I'm asking myself, Ty, wouldn't you like to be open rather than closed? Wouldn't you? Okay, so the story, we're going to begin just really abruptly, kind of in midstream, but not really. This is the first part of the story. This is Jacob's story in his upbringing, his family setting, and his mother, Rebecca, is pregnant. There's a little bit of backdrop here, but she ends up pregnant. The children struggled together within her, and she said, if all is well, I mean, I'm pregnant, the Lord has blessed me with, but if all is well, why am I like this? Why are they duking it out inside of me? What's going on here? This is before the invention of Mexican food. She has nothing to blame this on. This is just something going on inside of her. And she says, why am I like this? So she went to inquire of the Lord. Okay, so the first thing, just on the face of it, is that the storyteller, Moses, he wants us to know, he's kind of setting the parameters of the story. He wants us to know that relational conflict is what sets the stage for Jacob's story. Relational conflict. And apparently, at least by Rebecca's interpretation, it begins in the womb. There are hereditary factors that define who you are, who I am. Hereditary factors. There are things going on inside of us biologically that are affecting us psychologically and emotionally from the womb stage of development. Well, the story continues to unfold, and the Lord said to her, you know, she, in the previous verse, went to inquire of the Lord, what's going on inside of me? And the Lord somehow communicated to her that what's going on is that there are two nations in your womb. She's like, whoa, twins would be enough. But whole people groups in there, how many are in there? Ziplets? What's going on? Okay, two nations are represented. You're reading between the lines, aren't you?
Two nations are in your womb. Two people shall be separated from your body. One people shall be stronger than the other, and the older will serve the younger. And this is a pattern in Scripture that I don't have time to explore with you. But there is a pattern in Scripture in which the firstborn is chosen for the continuation of the covenant lineage and blessing. And over again, it ends up not being the firstborn. Over and over again, it ends up being the younger serving the older. And there is gospel truth embedded in that pattern in Scripture. So as the story continues to unfold, she, in course of time, gives birth, and there's Esau. And they didn't name children the way we name children. They didn't have baby books. They didn't have Google. They weren't looking for some cool phonetical sound. They weren't like, Sasha. Let's name her Sasha because it just sounds cool. What does it mean? I don't know. I like Sasha. That just sounds good. Okay. No, they're very, very specific in allowing the name to reflect what they discern either from prophetic insights from the Lord or what they're observing. They just named the child according to physical or psychological attributes, really. So this guy, he's named after his physical attributes. Nothing psychological here. He's just covered with hair. His name literally in the vernacular is Harry. That's his name, Harry. Esau in that language is Harry. Well, then the other child, his name is Esau, his name is Jacob. And they name him Jacob because the parents are observing as the birth occurs, Esau is trying to come out of the womb first. And Jacob grabs his heel and tries to pull him back in. Again, there's some interpretation going on here, or the Holy Spirit is moving on their minds in order to create this narrative for us. But what's happening here is they're saying, you're Jacob. He's Harry, physical attributes defining him. You're Jacob, psychological character attribute defining you. Jacob, well, Esau means Harry. Jacob means you deceitful little brat. That's basically what it means. And so he comes out of the womb and they say, oh, you're so Jacob-like. We'll just call you Jacob. In Scripture, as in life, I'm going to suggest a biblical truth to you that really is at the core of the gospel and righteousness by faith. And that is that naming equates to defining. So the way you're related to by people that are significant in your life, what they see in you and what they articulate over you, what they call you, what they name you, actually has an influence on shaping your self-view and therefore your character. We could say it this way, that the words spoken over us have a prophetic quality. So that in the gospel and in righteousness by faith, God says, you know, when I look at you, what I see, this is Romans chapter 4. What I see when I look at you is innocence. Are you under the impression that you're guilty? Because I think you're innocent. I'm going to account you, regard you as righteous. Are you under the impression that you're not? Because I love you. And in my eyes, you're innocent and righteous through Christ. So words and perception is very powerful. And we, in our relationships, are always prophesying over one another in the way we relate to one another and the things that we say about one another, the things that we define one another. And then we tend to kind of live up to or down to what we hear people saying about us and how they're relating to us. This is how human nature operates for reasons I don't have time to explain that are embedded in Genesis 1 and 2. I'll just briefly say that God created us in his image so that we are wired as free moral agents in such a way that we were designed for, on the human level, in relationship with one another, if sin had never entered the picture, we're designed in such a way that we would forever cross-pollinate our character traits and become increasingly more and more mature in beauty. When the fall of mankind occurred, sin and guilt entered the picture, and now we cross-pollinate sin and guilt. But we're designed to basically rub off on one another in beautiful ways. Problem is, we're not always beautiful.
So we're rubbing off on one another in ways that, and there's a lot to that. Well, what's happening here in chapter 25, verses 27 and 28, as soon as these two little guys come into the world, the family dysfunction is immediately manifest because we're told that Isaac is partial to Esau and Rebekah is partial to Jacob. So there's favoritism going on here, and children sniff this out. They feel this. They know that it's happening. They sense it. And so what's happening is we as human beings, the way we experience life, not just within the family circle, but the way we experience life is that the acceptance and the rejection that we experience from family members, from peers, on the playground when we're 7, 8, 9, 10 years old, those we perceive as our equals who diminish us as unequal. Are you tracking with me? What's happening here is acceptance and rejection in all social relationships has the effect of shaping us, again, in our self-view and then in the way we relate to one another. And as the story of Jacob unfolds, we learn a biblical truth about the nature of sin and guilt that I'll share with you in a very, very brief way, but you're going to want to explore what sin is and how it affects human nature as a whole. Well, Isaiah chapter 1, verses 5 and 6, God is making a diagnostic statement like the great physician. He's saying, why are you stricken again and again? You will revolt, rebel more and more from the sole of your foot even to your head. There is no soundness in it, but wounds and bruises and putrefying sores. And they haven't been closed up. They're not bound up. They're not soothed with ointment. I mean, you're sick. You're really sick. The whole head is sick and the whole heart faints. You're ignoring the typos, right? Okay, so you're sick in the head. This is your God offering a diagnosis. He's saying you are full of wounds. And I'm going to suggest to you, and I've suggested this here before, if you've been here before, this is something that I think is extremely important to bring to our attention. So I'm bringing it to you again in this context because Jacob, as well as you and myself, we need to understand this, that our wounds described in Isaiah chapter 1, our wounds fall into two basic categories. This doesn't mean it's not more complex than this, but it's not at all less complex than this, okay? We experience what we might refer to as violation wounds and vacancy wounds. Vacancy wounds are things that should have been done to you and for you, but were not done. You're engineered psychologically and emotionally to experience, for example, a father's love. The absence of father figure or the presence with emotional absence of father figure is wounding. As a child, you are looking to dad for a kind of affirmation that shapes your identity and your self-view. Now, I'm just using dad as an example. The same is true. You can have vacancy wounds with a physically present but emotionally absent mother. You can have vacancy wounds by being the only kid on the playground while all of them are playing and you never, ever, ever are incorporated into any social circle. There's a vacancy. You want that social play, but it's not offered to you. And something is happening inside of you. Violation, if vacancy wounds are things that were not done to you or for you, that should have been done to you or for you. Violation wounds are things that were done to you that should never have been done to you. This is where people cross lines and do horrible things, sometimes dastardly deeds, evil, horrible things. Somebody touches you as a child in a way you should have never been touched. Somebody raises their voice and speaks to you with rage in a way you should never be spoken to. You are psychologically and emotionally not wired to handle emotional or physical violence. So when you encounter it, it wounds you. It hurts you on a deep, it tweaks you on a deep, deep level. Now, this is what we're all experiencing as human beings. And then we realize something that we see in the story of Jacob. And this is just, you know, Jacob is a great Bible story. It's not a children's story. I mean, you could tell it as a children's story. What we're exploring here today, as you're going to see as we go on, is not for the faint of heart. We're going to be feeling very uncomfortable here this morning before we get comfortable. I promise you there is comfort coming. But we need to understand
that the adult carries the child into adulthood. That is true to a man, to a woman, of everybody here this morning, everybody in the world. Every adult is cradling the child in their adulthood. Or said another way, you are the adult version of your childhood self. You just are, and so am I. So there's a lot going on inside of us that needs to be addressed and that needs to be healed, as you can see, and the gospel is up to the task, as we're about to discover. So when we look at Jeremiah's definition of sin or how sin works, he says something very interesting. He says, the sin of Judah is written, note the language, with a pin of iron, with the point of a diamond engraved on the tablet of the heart. So apparently sin, with its attendant shame, writes things inside of us. Psychologically, emotionally, it indelibly does things to us. Sin and guilt writes a kind of script, a story, a narrative, a self-view, a view of God, a view of others. Sin completely deranges us on all levels. It is toxic. It is dangerous. And that's why Jesus came to save us from it. So this is what's going on. We long for acceptance, and we gravitate wherever we can get it. Now, Jacob is getting it from mom, so he is loyal to mom. Esau gets it from dad, acceptance and affirmation. So what do you think? He's gravitating to dad. No, I'm not talking about your family. Yes, I'm talking about your family. This is how it goes down for all of us. And as the story unfolds, now they're adult boys and they're siblings, and brothers are meant to love one another. But the rivalry that began in the womb has now taken on a much more developed expression. When Esau comes to his brother with a request, he's exhausted, he's been out hunting, he thinks he's starving to death, he apparently thinks he's going to die if he doesn't get some food, and he says, please feed me, brother. I mean, Jacob is standing right there cooking some lentils. Can I have some? Please. And Jacob is true to his name and what was spoken over him and what people are expecting of him. And he says, well, sell me your birthright. And Esau thinks he's dying, so he does. So this is the defining deceit, the defining manipulation of Jacob's character. Jacob chooses to own his family's dysfunction and to continue in the cycle rather than to break it. Are you listening? Okay. He's simply choosing to follow through with his hereditary traits by cultivating them into expression. And as the story goes on, we see that, you know, time has passed and that initial deception, that manipulation, is now going to go massively sideways in this family unit. It came to pass that Isaac was old and his eyes were dim. And so what needs to happen in that culture, well, not even so much in that culture as in this covenant lineage, is that Isaac needs to pass on the blessing, the covenant blessing, to the next generation, and it's the older that's going to get it. So he tells Esau, hey, come to me. I'm getting old. I feel like, you know, now's the time. I'm getting old. I want you to come, and I want you to make me something to eat, get that food I like, and bring it to me, and I'm going to bless you. I'm going to bless you. I'm going to pass on the covenant blessing to you, Esau. You're the firstborn. Now, this gets really heart-wrenching, and it's sad. But before it gets heart-wrenching and sad, something dawns on us in the story. The whole time this interaction is going on between dad and son, Esau and Isaac, now Rebecca was listening. This is a characteristic of mothers with boys. They're listening for anything that might give their boy the upper hand, the one they favor the upper hand. And so she's listening into this conversation, and she immediately, she goes to Jacob and she says,
you know, I know what's up. This blessing is going to be passed on to your brother, but I've wanted it for you all along, even though he's the firstborn. I mean, I'm your mom. I call the shots around here. And I think it needs to go to you, even though he's the older. So we need to do something here. Now, therefore, my son, obey my voice and do everything that I command you. Apparently, he's an adult at this point. He needs to say, Mom, stop. Stop. I'm done with you telling me what to do. I'm 56. He's not quite 56 yet. I don't know how old he is. I don't know how old he is at this point. But she's saying, do exactly what I tell you. And he pushes back. But suddenly, we are given a picture of Rebecca that explains Jacob. Yes. Suddenly we realize that Jacob, the conniving manipulator, is the son of Rebecca, the conniving manipulator. Amen. Somebody's feeling that. Some of you are looking at the person next to you. Stop. That's uncomfortable. Don't do that here now. You guys go to your tent, have conversations later. So what we're saying at this point is ain't nobody who they are in a vacuum. Let's just say that together because it's bad English and it just sounds cool. Let's just say that together. Say, ain't nobody who they are in a vacuum. No, you're not. I'm not. Every one of us is shaped by mom, by dad, by brother, by sister, whoever it may be that exerts the influence. And so this is where the story gets just amazing for our insights. Jacob follows through with his mother's command. She prepares the meal. He takes it in to his father, who the story has told us is nearly blind. He's very old. He's going to die any day. And he goes in and he brings the food and he's seeking to take the blessing. So he went into his father and he said, my father. And that's Isaac, said, here I am. Oh, excuse me. So he went into his father, and he said, my father. And then Isaac speaking to him, here I am, who are you? This is the question. This is the key question in this story. Who are you? Who are you? This is the key question. Who are you? What's your name? Who are you? Well, it's interesting. He just continues on with the false narrative, and he says, well, I'm Esau, your firstborn. I don't know if you've noticed this, but one lie leads to another. It gets deep, doesn't it? Once you lie, you have to tell another lie to cover the previous one. You have to follow through. There's a trajectory to it. There's a dysfunctional trajectory to it. And so he says straight up, I'm Esau. And this is the defining lie of Jacob's life. I'm going to suggest to you that if you take the time and the effort and in prayer and I'm going to suggest to you that there is some defining lie, some defining deceit to your identity, to mine, to our lives. There's something you believe about yourself that is patently false, and almost everybody else around you knows the truth. But they're either too kind to tell you the truth, or they somehow are benefiting from the continuation of the fiction. And so they have invested interest. And telling you the truth would topple their lie. Because lies are networked, especially in family units. Lies take on a networking effect. And then it goes really weird because Isaac says, how is it that you have found, you know, the food I sent you for so quickly? And he says, because the Lord your God brought it to me. Oh, man, this is diabolical. Bringing God into the lie now. Now God is the one who is responsible. We are skillful at the dark art of attributing to the will of God or the leading of God what really is our own rebellious course. I do a lot of counseling with people, and I see this over and over again, where if you push someone to the edge of facing the reality, there's a point at which, of course, in a secular world, this doesn't happen. There are other answers that are given. But within the Christian community, if you push someone right up to the brink of taking responsibility, it is almost
without fail that God will be brought into the picture, that the will of God is at play, that God has told me this, that no, you don't see it, but I see it. God is leading me, so I'm going to resist the obvious. And God is going to be the one in whom I take cover for the continuation of the sin, the dysfunction, or whatever it is. Then his father Isaac said to him, come near now and kiss me. He smells him. Is this indeed, you know, Esau? He's blind. He smells him and he's convinced. He's old. He's got very poor eyesight, and he comes near, and the blessing is given. And then right after the blessing is given, I'm skipping for the sake of time here and not reading all the verses, but he comes near, he smells him, the blessing is pronounced, the manipulative act is sealed, and just as Jacob is exiting, Esau arrives. The gig is up, and now Jacob has to do what all liars eventually have to do. You got to get a new social circle. I'm telling you the truth. I'm not making it up. That's in the Bible. That's exactly what happens. That's what we're calling Jacob's exile. You got to push back on the people that are a threat to your house of cards coming down. And Esau is that threat to Jacob. He is livid. He is angry. He goes to his father. He says, bless me. Father, bless me too. Can't I be blessed too? This is Esau. This is the sad, sad moment. Come on, Dad, please. Can it be reversed in some way? Well, there's something prophetic that is at work here that will be brought out in future times that we're going to spend together. But Isaac realizes what happened, and he says, your brother came with, here's the word, again, that defines Jacob, whose name means this very thing. Your brother came with deceit, and he's taken your blessing. He's taken your blessing. And then, notice the story. Moses is ingenious in the crafting of the story. The next thing that Esau says is he not rightly named? Jacob is so Jacob. That's what he's saying. His name means deceiver, and yes, he is. But Father, haven't you reserved a blessing for me? And then a kind of like quasi, okay, I'll just, and he pronounces really what amounts to a curse over him. But I'm going to suggest to you that this deceitful trait in Jacob, that this part of the story is being told for our benefit, because there's some specific thing about you, about me, something in you, something in me that most significantly blocks the flow of relational integrity. There's something, if we would just think and be honest and pray and process, there's something, what does Paul call it? The sin, singular, that so easily besets each of us. There's something, it's so easy to condemn people who are doing stuff you're not even tempted by, which allows you to keep doing the thing you are tempted by, because it creates in your mind justification for your own sin. So I don't know what it is for you, but there's something, I'm going to suggest three basic categories. It may be a traumatic event that defined you as a child or as an adult. This can happen in an act of abuse. This can happen in a divorce. This can happen in number two here, a forgiveness that you refuse to extend that is just crippling you emotionally. It's aging you biologically. Or an addiction or an obsession in which you hide. That's the thing that you find the release in for your anxiety. You know that feeling I'm talking about where you just got to do that thing. Whatever that thing is that you do, you got to do it in order. Oh. And after you do it, then you say something like, I'll never do that again. That was horrible. But the anxiety builds. And then what? You do it again. And the cycle continues.
But conversely, on the positive end of the spectrum, I'm going to suggest to you that while there's something in you, about you, that cripples and holds you down, okay, I'm going to suggest to you that there are beautiful things locked up inside of you by guilt and insecurity that God wants to bring forth into full expression. Your potential is enormous as a human being. There are things that God has embedded within your particular makeup as a person, personality-wise. There are things about you that are just astounding, actually, that you don't even know that are possibilities for you. Because sin and guilt creates insecurity, and it makes you pull back. So you don't spread your wings and fly. I don't usually quote Coco Chanel, of perfume fame, but this is just too good. She said in a single sentence, "Do nothing to prevent yourself from growing wings." Well, what's happening with sin is we're always, with guilt and insecurity, preventing ourselves from flying, from really soaring, from really just becoming who we're meant to be in God's image. Just shutting down. But the story of Jacob is telling us that you, this is true of me, not just you, not just Jacob, but you will be brought back to this thing, whatever this thing is, you will be brought back to this thing over and over again until you overcome it or it overcomes you. And I'm suggesting to you that you need to, like an emergency, run to Jesus before the thing that has the capacity to crush you actually does. I don't know what it is for you. You know what it is for you. Maybe you don't, but you can know what it is. The question constantly hanging over you, over me, is, will you let yourself be defined by your wounds, or will you let them heal? Is the rest of your life going to be defined by that event, by that thing, by that person, by that diminishment, by that bullying, by that abuse, by that divorce, by that? Or are you going to, by the grace of God, say, I'm done being defined by anything ugly and evil and horrible. And by the grace of God, I'm going to open up finally. So this is very interesting, because as the story continues unfolding, Isaac has to tell the bad news to Esau that actually the blessing went to your younger brother and I've made him master over you. And this, of course, infuriates him. And he gives him a kind of quasi-blessing, Isaac, to Esau, that is really a curse. You're going to now live by the sword because, and if you look deeper in the story, what's happening here is this isn't imposed on him so much as it is discerning that, the trait that you had by inheritance, Esau, watch this. The trait that you had by inheritance, he's a hunter, right? The trait that you had by inheritance, now by the violation against you, are you still with me? Is going to accentuate your natural trait so that your anger is going to flare and start to define you, and you are going to become a violent man. Violence is going to begin defining you. You're going to live by the sword because of this anger that you have inside of you that your brother has aroused by deceiving you. And when you finally come to the point where you're so restless with this anger inside of you, you're going to break his yoke. You're going to push back on the violation that was committed against you, and Jacob's going to pay. And this is the blessing, that's in quote marks, that Isaac pronounces over Esau. So sad, isn't it? Reality is unfolding, and you just can't stop it except by the healing power of the gospel. But this is amazing. He says you're going to live by the sword and you're going to finally get even with Jacob.
But this prophetic curse never comes to pass because it's broken by the power of forgiveness. As you keep reading the story, you're like, okay, when's it going to come? When's he going to pounce? When is he going to have his way with Jacob? And he ends up forgiving him and receiving him. And the curse pronounced in the form of a prophecy never comes to pass. So, but we're not to that part of the story yet. Esau, at this point that we are in the story, hated Jacob because of the blessing that was his that went to Jacob. And he says, I'm going to kill Jacob. And that's what we would expect. And that's what you would expect in your experience as well. Because pain, this is as a rule, that we don't work out honestly will be acted out destructively. This is a universal truism. I mean, you can suppress this for a period of time, but somebody's going to receive your blows. In some form, verbally, on the freeway, at the grocery store, something ugly is just going to come out of you. Some victim is going to receive your verbal, emotional, or even physical blows if the deep-seated stuff is not worked out. Jacob the deceiver, this is what's happening here, because of the relational toxicity his actions have caused, now has to cut and run. He's got to change his social circle. His mom says, you need to get out of Dodge or wherever they lived. You need to leave. You need to get out of here. And that's where the exile part happens, where he goes to Laban and his life begins to unfold. Life unfolds for Jacob, and that part of the story that is not a part of what I'm sharing, that's tonight. What I see happening there is that life begins to unfold for Jacob in exile with Laban and Rachel and Leah and that whole part of the story, the middle part of the story. And Jacob, as his life unfolds, begins to experience poetic justice pouncing on him. What goes around comes around. He meets his deceitful match in Laban. Justice begins to pounce upon him. I'm calling it poetic justice because, not because it's beautiful, not because it rhymes. Oh, wait a minute. Yes, because it rhymes. In kind, it's the same. We tend to attract what we are. And what happens is we see him going through a process. Jacob goes through a process where now he's beginning to analyze cause and effect relationships on a relational level, and until he finally comes to a point of honesty and humility, and he begins to think, you know what? I don't want to be like this anymore. I don't want to be this kind of person anymore. That realization begins to dawn on him. There are parts of that middle part of the story that reveal that he's starting to become altruistic. You never see that earlier in his story. He begins to be concerned about others in ways he's never been concerned. And that's what will happen to you. As you drink in the love of God, as you drink in the gospel, just almost like, you know, through the back door,

So things begin to change. Jacob is in exile, which we'll be exploring this evening. And then out of exile in chapter 32, verse 1, so Jacob went on his way and the angels of God met him. He's on his way now out of exile from psycho Laban. He's now going out and he's going back to where the whole thing began. Then Jacob sent messengers before him to Esau, his brother, in the land of Seir, the country of Edom. You know, he sent messengers, tell him I'm coming, but is there some way that you can kind of feel the situation out? Because last time my brother and I had any contact, it was not good. And he commanded them, go ahead of me and go to my brother Esau. And this is exactly the kind of language I want to use, because my dad said that he's going to be my servant. So go to him. There's still a little bit of Jacob here, isn't there? He's like turning his deceitful tendencies in a sanctified direction, maybe? He's like, I know that he's going to be my servant, but let him believe that he is the one who's over me. Or maybe it's deeper than that. Maybe he's finally deferring. Maybe he's finally like, you know what? I don't want to be the guy who's in control. Let him be in control. Thus your servant Jacob says, tell him I'm the servant in this relationship. And then there's flocks and herds and donkeys and all kinds of stuff that none of us have any interest in whatsoever. But this constitutes a present or a gift that he's going to, this horribly smelly gift that requires a lot of upkeep and labor and all kinds of problems. He's like, take all these donkeys and camels and stuff. And if I'm Esau, I'm like, no, I don't want your animals. Then the messengers returned and said, we hate to tell you this, but as you're headed toward him, we didn't just find him, you know, chilling under a sycamore tree. He's actually with 400 men headed straight toward you. So he's greatly afraid, wouldn't you be? This is Jacob. He has no muscles. He's the guy who was indoor with mommy, with Rebecca. While Esau was out hunting, right? Esau's the dude in the family, and he's got 400 men that are like him, and they're all coming straight toward Jacob. So he's afraid. He's freaked out. And so he turns to the Lord, and he says, God, oh my God, of my father Abraham, God of my father Jacob, the Lord who said to me, return to your country. You're the one that told me to go back. Go back to your family, and I will deal well with you. But he's coming toward me. And suddenly there's a change that we haven't seen before. He says, Lord, wait a minute. I'm not worthy of the least of your mercies. Okay, whatever needs to happen, needs to happen. But I don't have any more lies to tell that would give me the upper hand. I'm just totally throwing myself on your mercies. This is a good place to be. This is a really good frame of mind. There's a lot of peace. A lot of peace in this. Deliver me, he says, I pray, from the hand of my brother. Please, God, it's on you. I can't do anything. So he sends the presence ahead to his brother, and he's hoping that the presence will suffice to appease his brother's wrath, and maybe, perhaps he'll accept me. But I'm not going back to Laban. I mean, if I have to choose between Laban must have been pretty bad. Because here he is saying, I'll take Esau even if it means that I have to face his wrath. And then he's finally alone. This is a key word in your experience and mine. You need to somehow get alone. He got alone. It's nighttime, and he goes through a wrestling process. Now, I'm going to suggest to you that this is true to universal human condition and psychology. The body keeps the score by Bessel van der Kolk.
an amazing book that probes into what it takes for a human being to heal of trauma. Van der Kolk says, people cannot get better without knowing what they know and

0: feeling what they feel. That sounds weird. I'm going to translate it to a more understandable lingo. I need to know at the conscious level what is hidden in me at the subconscious level in order to heal. I need to face myself in ways that I have never faced myself before, and so do you. And the gospel is the facilitator of that capacity to face ourselves. Now, when he saw that he didn't prevail, this is the angel who is Jesus. I don't have time to show you that, prove that to you. Jesus is the one who's wrestling with him. There's a wrestling match going on. And in the wrestling match, you know, subconscious stuff is coming up to the conscious mind. And this is so remarkable, you guys. Almighty God is weak and allows Jacob to prevail, to give him enough time to process his junk so that he finally takes his hip out of joint as they wrestled together, and he said, Jesus to Jacob, he said, let me go for the day breaks. He doesn't really want to be let go, but, well, yeah, he does want to be let go if you want to let go. I mean, if push comes to shove, if you don't want him, he doesn't want to make you want him. Does he? No. Let me go is a test. Let me go. I hope he doesn't let me go. But he said, I will not let you go, Jesus, unless you, what? Well, we're coming around. We're coming full circle now. Unless you bless me. Jacob now wants from God's mercy what he took by deceit. He wants on legitimate grounds what he took by deceit. This is remarkable, remarkable, remarkable. And rather than just saying, Jesus just saying, you know, in response, I won't let you go unless you give me the blessing that I took by I won't let you go unless you bless me, right? Instead of saying, okay, you got it. He says, well, I actually have a question before we go there to the blessing part. What is your name? Oh. Does Jesus not know his name? Jesus knows your name, his name. This is the original question. Is this not the original question? Is not Esau on his deathbed asking, who are you? What's your name? And the lie is told that defines his life. Yes? Are you still in the story? You got to see the whole story. If you don't see the whole story, then it's not going to make sense. What is your name? Jesus says. Not because he doesn't know, but because apparently Jacob has spent a long time not knowing. And so, what is your name? And he said, in a moment of truth, I am deceiver. I'm Jacob. I'm the one, Lord. Yep. I'm the liar. I'm the deceiver. I'm the sinner. I'm the one, Lord. The only way that your blessing will come to me is if somehow you can do it by mercy, because I certainly don't deserve it. He finally tells the truth. And he said, this is so comical but real. Finally, he tells, I'm Jacob. And Jesus says, no, you're not. I'm changing your name now. Changing my name. I just came face to face with the reality of who I am. I told the truth. I'm Jacob. No, you're not deceiver anymore. The cycle is broken. You're now free. And so I'm going to change your name to Israel, which means one who prevails with God. One who's gotten the victory over that deep-seated inner yuckiness that has defined you your whole existence. You're free. So now you're Victor. That's your name. Your name's Victor. Your name was Jacob. Now you are victorious. We inevitably come full circle back to our most defining dysfunctions. They have to be dealt with, or they're going to take us down for the count. Now, I'm going to introduce you in closing to Soren Kierkegaard, a Danish theologian who predated Sigmund Freud by some 40, 50 years. Sigmund Freud is thought to be the father of psychoanalysis, but really, scholarship is telling us that no, this guy predated him and was ahead of Freud, because Kierkegaard said that all of his understanding of human nature and psychology came from the book of Genesis. He was a theologian. And he said specifically, the first three chapters of Genesis have told me everything I need to know about the human situation. Well, this is what he says. He says the human condition is one of shut-upness, wherein a person blocks off their own perceptions of reality in an effort to protect themselves. That's what's going on. So your experience, my experience, is one in which sin shuts a person down, and the gospel, love, mercy, the covenant of grace, opens a person back up again. This is basically how the sin problem works. Sin produces shame, which triggers anxiety that's pathological, that's just like, you can't escape it, and you have to escape it. And so that's where addictions and obsessions and all kinds of things that we throw ourselves into in order to evade the anxiety that shame imposes. You're always in the process of either closing down or opening up. Right now, you're in the process of saying in yourself, I think that there's security in Jesus enough that I could be honest. I think he loves me enough that I can come out of my hiding, out of my shell, out of my dysfunction. I think I could confess and repent now. And this is amazing. One of my favorite lines, he says, now, with the help of God, I shall become myself. Finally, I can become who I'm meant to be. And who am I meant to be? Who are you meant to be? Well, he wants us to know that when you finally fully enter into the realm of love, God's love, he means, this broken world becomes rich and beautiful and consists solely, totally, of opportunities to love. You know when the healing is really ramping up, when everything and everybody around you say, oh, there's another opportunity to be cool with people. There's another opportunity to love. There's another opportunity to forgive. There's another opportunity to somehow be a blessing to somebody else. Can you imagine being in an experience in which all of life just looks like opportunities to love people? Now, by the grace of God, I shall become myself. And the moment I become myself, I guess I'm Jacob. God says, no, you're not. You're Israel. You're victorious, finally, by facing the truth. God wants you to be exactly who you, the you that you are, with all your wounds and dysfunctions healed and all your unique beauties and capacities released into the world around you. That's the effect that the gospel is going to have on you, on your heart, on your life. So Jacob, what did he do? He just came around, didn't he? Let's pray right now together that you and I can finally come around. Father in heaven, we want to come around. God, we want to come full circle. We want to start becoming truth tellers to ourselves. Please break the deep-seated dysfunction of our self-deception, Lord. Please make us Israel, victors, overcomers, Lord, of the deep-seated things inside of us that shut us down, and may your love exert an influence to open us back up again. In Jesus' name, amen.
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It was the biggest shootout in the history of Los Angeles, and it was aired live on TV. On May 17, 1974, six members of the Symbionese Liberation Army were killed in South L.A. That's the group that had kidnapped publishing heiress Patty Hearst 3 months earlier. Hearst infamously participated in a bank robbery along with her captors, but was later ruled to have not been acting of her own free will. God gives you free will. The question is, what will you do with it? Some exercise their freedom to live a destructive lifestyle or to reject God, but never once did that work out for the best. Joshua famously stated, "Choose you this day whom ye will serve," Joshua 24:15. Patty Hearst was a teenager at the time and had little real choice in what happened. But you do. Choose Jesus today. That will be the best decision you'll ever make. John Bradshaw, It Is Written.

0: chapter 17. And we're going to go to verse number 11. If you have it, let me hear you say amen. Luke chapter 17, verse number 11. The word of God says, and it came to what, everybody? Come on, talk to me. It came to what, everybody? As he went to what city? That he passed through the midst of Samaria and Galilee. And as he entered into a certain village, there met him 10 men. How many men, everybody? And they were what, everybody? Lepers. And the Bible says they stood far off. And they lifted up their voices and said, Jesus, Master, have mercy on us. And when he saw them, he said unto them, go show yourselves unto the priests. It came to pass that as they went, everybody say as, say they went. That's very important. As they went, the Bible says they were cleansed. And one of them, when he saw that he was healed, turned back and with a loud voice glorified God. And he fell down on his face and his feet, giving him thanks. And he was a Samaritan. Jesus answering said, were there not 10 cleansed? But where are the 9? There are not found that return to give God glory, save this stranger. And he said unto him, arise, go thy way. Thy faith hath made thee what, everybody? Today, I just want to challenge you quickly on the subject. Don't forget to say thank you. Father God, we thank you. May your spirit pour out itself in copious fashion. As we preach your word today, we promise God we'll give you the praise, the honor, and the glory. And at the appeal, Lord, do your thing. Do your thing and may people hear your voice and respond to your voice. Forgive us for our sins. Hide behind your cross. In the name of Jesus, let everyone say amen. You may be seated. Don't forget to say thank you. Don't forget to say what, everybody? Come on, one more time. Don't forget to say what? In Bible times, leprosy was the most feared disease in the world. It was so bad that religious leaders said that curing leprosy was like raising the dead. Leprosy followed this general pattern, five points. First, with leprosy, a patch of skin, maybe on the forehead, the nose, the ear, the cheek, the chin was discolored. Secondly, the patch would turn white or pink and begin to spread in all directions. Number three, the leprosy would then spread to various internal organs, causing the eyebrows to disappear and spongy tumors to appear on the body. Number four, body tissue would begin to disintegrate, causing the hands and the feet to become deformed. And then number five, and probably the worst, with leprosy, the nerve endings of the body were then destroyed, which meant that the afflicted person lost the ability to feel pain. And so a rat, a rodent, a mouse could chew off a finger at night, and the person would never feel it. Or the leper could touch a fiery flame and not feel the fire or feel any pain. That was leprosy. Now, in the Old Testament, specifically Luke chapter 13 and 14, instructions were given as to how a person thought to have leprosy was to be treated. If the swelling, the rash, or skin infection appeared on the skin of a person, the person had to immediately go to the priest for inspection. The priest would then examine the infected person, and if white hair was found in the infected area, that was a danger sign. If a person had this white hair, they would be quarantined for 7 days. And then after the 7 days, if the infection had disappeared, then the person could return to society. But if the infection were still there, the person was diagnosed as having leprosy. The person was called unclean. The person was banished from the rest of society because leprosy was contagious. But lepers were not only called unclean and ostracized for fear of the disease, but leprosy made a person ritually unclean. So to touch a leper defiled a Jew almost as much as touching a dead person. So in a sense, leprosy was supposedly a sign of God's disfavor. Now, in all of biblical history, there are only two people who had been cured of leprosy. The first was Miriam, who had leprosy for 7 years as a punishment for speaking against Moses' leadership, which reminds me that you better be careful who you're talking to, and you better be careful who you're talking about, because God says, touch not mine anointed, and do my prophets no harm. Do I have a witness in this place? The other person who was healed of leprosy was Naaman, captain of the Syrian army. But praise God for a little servant girl from Israel who told Naaman that a prophet could heal him. Naaman obeyed Elijah, the prophet's instructions, and he went to the Jordan River and he dipped 7 times. And the Bible says that he was healed. But other than Miriam and Naaman, no one else had been healed of leprosy. Now, our text says that Jesus one day was traveling between the border of Galilee and Samaria on his way to Jerusalem for the very last time, which means this action took place just before his death. Just before Jesus dies, Jesus is encountered by some lepers. Knowing his death was imminent, Jesus could have kept moving and just ignored them. But I'm so glad today that I've got a witness in this place that knows Jesus is never too busy when we call him. Now, understand, Galilee and Samaria were two contrasting places. Galilee was Jesus's home base. Jesus was raised in Galilee. Jesus grew up in Galilee. Jesus' family were in Galilee. Most of his preaching was done from Galilee. Most of his teaching was done from Galilee. Most of his miracles were done in Galilee, but Samaria was another matter. Jews avoided Samaria if they could because Jews hated Samaritans, and the Samaritans knew it. But somewhere between Galilee and Samaria, somewhere between the Jews and the Samaritans, somewhere between two different worlds of people, Jesus meets 10 lepers. The lepers cry out to Jesus, Master, Jesus, have mercy on us. What would Jesus do? Would he heal them right there? They knew Jesus could do it, but what would Jesus do? After all, Jesus could just say a word and they would be healed. Jesus could just put his hands on them and they would be healed. Jesus could just snap his fingers and they would be healed. But in this instance, Jesus doesn't just simply say, you're healed. Jesus doesn't put his hands on these lepers. But the Bible says in verse number 14, Jesus says, go show yourselves to the priests. Now, was Jesus just brushing the lepers off? Because after all, when you don't want to be bothered with somebody, you tell them to go see somebody else. You all know what I'm talking about. A child asks their father for something. What does the father say? Go see your mother. A child asks their mother for something. What does she say? Go see your father. A person for applying for a job in sales goes to the sales office, and the sales office says, go to the HR office. A student trying to get a scholarship or money for school is in the student accounts office, and what do they tell them? Go to financial aid. Do I have a witness in this place? But Jesus wasn't trying to brush them off. Jesus is going to heal them, but he's got to be obedient to the law. Remember, I told you earlier that it was said that the law said if it were suspected that a person with leprosy had it, they had to go first to the priest to be pronounced a leper. But the law also said that if a leper was cleansed, then he had to be brought to the priest, because in the same way the priest had to pronounce the individual as a leper, the priest had to pronounce the leper as clean. So even if Jesus were going to heal the lepers, Jesus had to obey the law, which is why I'm happy. Matthew 5:17 in the Sermon on the Mount, Jesus makes it clear. Look, I didn't come, he said, to destroy the law or the prophets, but I came to fulfill it. And that's what I love about Jesus. Because even when he had something to do radical, even when he had to heal, even when he had to give a response to a perplexing or a trick question, Jesus always did it within the confines of the law. The law said that the lepers had to go to the priest. And if Jesus didn't send the lepers to the priest, no one would have believed that the miracle had taken place. So Jesus says, go show yourself to the priest. But what do you mean, Jesus? Go show yourself to the priest. I mean, they were still lepers. They didn't have anything to show to the priest that the priest would want to see. The last thing the priest wanted to see were some smelly, disheveled, deformed, wretched lepers. They had sores everywhere, deformed arms, fingers bitten off by rodents. You could smell the disease a quarter of a mile away. Why would the priests want to see these lepers? But Jesus says, go show yourself to the priests. But that doesn't make sense. Go, I'm still a leper. Just go, because if God is God enough to tell you to do it, then God is God enough to bring you through it. Quit questioning God and go. And so something powerful happened to me when I was reading verse 14. So I want you to read it, because maybe the power of the Holy Ghost will get on you like it got on me. I was reading verse number 14. And the word of God says, and when he saw them, he said unto the priests, go show yourself, said unto them, the lepers, go show yourselves unto the priests. Look at verse 14. And it came to pass that as they what, everybody? Come on, as they what, everybody? As they went, somebody got it. As they went, the Bible says they were cleansed. They were healed as they went. Not before, not after, but the Bible says they were healed as they went. Somebody's not getting this. They take one step and they're still lepers. They take two steps and they're still lepers. They take three steps and the Bible says that they are still lepers. But all of a sudden, as they're walking, somebody knows what I'm talking about. As they're walking, something wonderful, something unbelievable, something they never dreamed ever happening, happens. With that fourth step, the Bible says they are healed. When they left to go to the priest, they still had leprosy. But in the act of going, they were healed. Y'all don't get this. Let me hurry up and sit down. This is important, friends of mine, because it was in the act of going that was the act of their faith. You see, our faith moves mountains when our faith moves us. Y'all don't hear what I'm saying. God won't part the Red Sea in front of you until you take your first step of faith. Y'all don't hear what I'm saying. The healing was conditional upon their act of faith. They were not healed as long as they remained in Jesus' presence. They were healed only after they followed Jesus' instructions. Without obedience, there is no faith. Faith without works is dead. Don't think that trusting God means letting God do it all. All right, you still don't hear me. Some of you still looking at me. The Bible says in verses 15 and 16, look at them. And one of them. One of them. When he saw that he was healed, he turned back. Hallelujah, somebody. He turned around. And the Bible says, not just with any old voice, but the Bible says with a loud voice, he glorified God And the Bible says he fell down on his face. Sometimes when you get into the presence of God, you got to fall prostrate before the Lord. He falls on his face at his feet, giving God thanks. And then the text says, and he was a Samaritan. One of the lepers came back and said, thank you. The Bible says he fell on his face, gave thanks, and praised the Lord. The secret of a thankful heart is a conscious choice not to forget what God has done for you. And as I look back over my life, and I see how God has blessed me, the songwriter said, I can truly say that I have a testimony. But there's a danger in not giving thanks. What am I talking about? Let me illustrate this in a story. So the story is told of a man who surprised 9 men who were robbing his house. 8 of the robbers got away, but the homeowner managed to catch one of the robbers, and he shoved one of the robbers into his backyard pool. After realizing the robber couldn't swim, the homeowner jumped in the pool to save him. Once out of the pool, the robber yelled back to his friends and said, come back. Then he pulled out a knife and he threatened the very man who had just saved him. The homeowner said, I'm gonna get him. He threw that thief back into that pool. Y'all don't hear what I'm saying. And the thief almost drowned. Don't forget to say thank you. The Bible says, I'm almost done, 10 lepers were healed, but only one came back to say thank you. And he was a Samaritan. Now, there's a reason this sentence is included in this text. I'm going to say this and I'm going to sit down. Remember now, Jesus was a Jew, and the Jews hated the Samaritans because they thought Samaritans were half-breed traitors. Because some of the Jews had intermarried with the Assyrians and had become, in the eyes of their countrymen, half-breeds and traitors. So over the years, the Samaritans then had become a mixed race with a mixed religion. But not only that, the Samaritan was a leper. So according to the Jews, the man was not only from the wrong race, but he had the wrong religion, and he had the worst possible disease. But I'm so glad that I serve a God who does not care about that. He created the human race. Jesus loves everybody. Jesus came to heal everybody. Jesus came to save everybody. If any man be in Christ, he's a new creature. Old things are passed away. All things become new. We know this man was a leper. We know he was a Samaritan. And while the Bible doesn't say so directly, the Bible does imply that the other 9 lepers were Jews. And if that's then the case, then those who should have been most grateful, they weren't. And the one man who shouldn't have come back, he did. Which reminds me, the ones who helped the most appreciated the least. I wish I had a witness in this place. But as the text closes, Jesus asks some questions. Were not 10 people healed? Where are the other 9? Is there no one here but this stranger? Why didn't the other 9 come back and say thank you? Were they in a hurry to see the priest? Were they too busy? Where are the other 9? Jesus then told the man, rise, go your way. Your faith has made you whole. Hallelujah, somebody. Now, all 10 had leprosy. All 10 were outcasts from society. All 10 had heard about Jesus and believed he could help them. All 10 cried for mercy. All 10 were healed. But there was one difference. One man returned. 9 men went on. 1 was grateful. 9 went on. 1 was thankful. 9 went on. 1 man got 2 miracles. Nine got one. Some of y'all wonder why we clapping after one got 2 miracles. Can I tell you why? All 10 were healed. That's one miracle. But the Samaritan was healed and he was forgiven. That's 2 miracles, which is why Jesus said, your faith has made you whole. Come on, somebody. If you don't believe me, let's look at the text one more time. Look at verse 19 one more time. You're a learned church, so I have to show you that I've studied a little bit. Look at verse number 19. The last part. The text says, thy faith hath made thee, what, everybody? Whole. Now look at the second part of verse 14. And it came to pass that as they went, they were cleansed. Verse 17 says, made whole. Verse 14 says, cleansed. Now look at verse 17. Where there are not 10 cleansed. I want you to notice the difference in the words used here. In verses 14 and 17, the word used is cleansed. Everybody say cleansed. But in verse 19, the words used are made whole. Made what, everybody? Now, all English translations use a different word in verses 14 and 17 than they do in verse number 19. And the reason is because they are different words in the original Greek. The Greek word translated for cleansed in verses 14 and 17 is katharizo. It's where we get our word catharsis. And it's only used for physical healing or cleansing. But the word translated made well in verse 19, made whole, is sozo, which means save. And it's used for both physical cleansing and it's also used for spiritual salvation. Salvation, soteria, is found in nobody else, for there is only one name under heaven whereby we can be saved, sozo, and that's Jesus. You see, 9 of the 10 lepers were cleansed, katharizo. They went to the priest, they made offerings, they did the ritual, and they received physical healing. But remember, the law does not have the power to save. Only Jesus can save. So they all got the physical cleansing, but the 10th leper, the stranger, the foreigner, the Samaritan, he didn't go to the priest because he knew the priest couldn't save him. But the foreigner, the Samaritan, the stranger went to Jesus. And he wasn't just healed. But he was saved. Let me say this before I sit down. Jesus doesn't always heal us of our physical diseases. What we say last Sabbath, when God says no. Sometimes he does, and sometimes he doesn't. But what I love about my Jesus, he always saves those who cry out to him. Those who cry for mercy. Those who fall at their feet. And so today, I fall at Jesus' feet. And I say, thank you, Jesus. Thank you, Jesus. Thank you, Jesus. Thank you not just for healing me. Thank you for not just rescuing me. Thank you for not just healing me. Thank you for not just delivering me. Thank you for not just protecting me. But thank you, Jesus, for saving me. Because when I think of the goodness of Jesus and all he's done for me, my soul cries out, hallelujah. Thank God for saving me. When I think of the goodness of Jesus, then and only then am I free. And I'm able to go pray. And I'm able to go tell. You see, I don't need to be coerced. I don't have to be pressured. I don't need someone to pump me up. I praise God for the praise team, but I don't need a praise team to warm me up. Because when I look over my life and I see what God has done, when I count my blessings and I name them one by one, does anybody else know what I'm talking about? When I understand that every good and perfect gift comes from above, when I see what God has done for me, when I see that God has set me free, that's when I begin to praise. That's when I begin to sing. That's when I begin to shout. That's when I begin to clap my hands. That's when I begin to stomp my feet. That's when I begin to tell. That's when I begin to give. That's when I begin to serve. And what was duty is now a privilege. For me, what was law is now grace. What was demanded is now volunteered. What was forced is now free. So I sing because I'm happy. I sing because I'm free. His eye is on the sparrow, and I know he watches me.
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6: Hi, Miss Jean. Join me on a trip to Discovery Mountain, where the air is clear enough to hear your imagination, and where every day is an exercise in faith. Join me for today's expedition. It's been raining off and on in Discovery Mountain all day. Well, technically, it's been more on than off, and the bad weather is getting on some people's nerves. Okay, it's getting on a lot of people's nerves. And over at Discovery Mountain Academy, DS has had to inform everyone that the playground and soccer field were too soggy to be safe to play in. And not only that, the field trip to Mr. McGee's diamond mine, well, that's been canceled too. The prospect of being stuck inside all day with nothing fun to look forward to, it's creating a little chaos. Okay, maybe there's a lot of chaos, and the chaos is making some people kind of crabby. Okay, it's making a lot of people crabby, especially Miss Matasha. Let's visit her classroom and see what's going on and pray that she finds a way to weather the storm fast. Here's today's episode called Crabby Classrooms.
3: Okay, first to third graders, I need you to sit down. Everyone, that means right now.
2: Miss Natasha, where did Mrs. Lewis go?
3: I already told all of you, Luke. She had to take Henry to the school nurse. So I'm filling in.
7: Yeah, Luke. She already told us. You're not paying attention, as usual.
8: And you're being annoying, as usual.
3: All right. Let's not have any bickering. Everyone take out a book, and we'll have silent reading time until Mrs. Lewis gets back. Emphasis on silent.
7: That's my book, Luke.
8: No, it's not, Lily. It was sitting right here on my desk.
7: Because I set it there just for a minute.
8: Well, it's mine now.
7: Oh, really, Luke? You're gonna read a book about meteorology?
8: Sure I am. Meteors are cool.
7: Ha! Shows how much you know. Meteorology has nothing to do with meteors. It's the study of weather.
3: Luke! Lily! I said silent reading.
7: Miss Natasha, Luke won't give me my book back.
3: Luke, please give Lily her book back.
8: You're not the boss of me, Lily.
7: Yes, I am. I'm your big sister.
9: But you're twins. You're the same age.
8: Nora's right, Lily. We're the same age.
7: I'm 8 minutes older, and you know it.
3: Luke! Lily! That's enough!
7: Miss Natasha, when will Mrs. Lewis be back?
3: Not soon enough.
5: And so what we see in the verse is that,
10: Chaplain Jake?
5: Yeah, Cyrus? Do you have a question about the Bible verse today?
10: Bible verse? Is that what we were discussing?
11: Daydreaming again, Cyrus?
12: Busted.
10: I wasn't daydreaming.
11: Then what verse was Chaplain Jake talking about?
10: I don't know, but I wasn't daydreaming.
11: Sure, Cyrus.
10: I mean, I guess I sort of... Sorry, Chaplain Jake. I was definitely thinking about something other than Bible. But I have a legitimate question.
5: Okay, what's your question?
10: What are they doing out there?
5: What is who doing? And where, outside?
10: Yeah, my dad, Reader, Mr. Simon, and Stan.
5: And Diesel, too!
11: Diesel? Where? Let me see.
12: Diesel? Stan? Oh, there's a German Shepherd. He's huge.
11: Yeah, that's Stan's dog, Diesel.
12: Diesel looks kind of tough, like a police dog.
5: Well, Stan's a truck driver, and he and Diesel became a family after they found each other at a truck stop.
11: Aw, that's so sweet. Stan adopted a poor little lost dog.
13: little. Diesel's enormous.
12: And kind of mean-looking.
5: Nah, Diesel's not mean. He's very clever, in fact. Rumor has it, he saved a kid from drowning in a pool.
12: I'll take your word for it. Chop and Jake, I'm okay watching him from a distance.
4: Oh, Carson, Diesel's a good boy.
10: But, Chop and Jake, back to my question. What are they doing out there?
5: I have no idea.
4: They look pretty serious, like they're arguing about something.
12: And that dog doesn't look too happy either.
14: I know if I was standing out in that drizzle, I'd look pretty unhappy too.
4: Not me. I love being outside in the rain.
10: No way. Who wants to be rain-soaked and cold?
4: Rainstorms are fun. At least they are if you have an umbrella.
10: And galoshes and a raincoat.
14: And a poncho and waders too.
12: Maybe if we crack the window open, we can hear what DS and those other guys are talking about.
4: Oh, yeah, that's a good idea.
12: Wait a second. Is that dog growling?
10: Hey, Carson, don't tell me you're afraid Diesel was gonna jump through the window.
12: What? Me? Afraid? Of course not.
10: Sure, bro. Sure.
6: Let's head outside and see if we can figure out what's going on.
15: Come on, Mr. Simon. Back me up on this.
16: Well,
17: Mr. Simon, as mayor, you must know how difficult it is to get a project like this approved, let alone get it finished.
16: Well,
18: it isn't that difficult. I keep telling you, all we got to do is level that area over there, put in a few drains, build a retaining wall.
17: Oh, is that all? Yeah, no problem. Easy peasy.
15: Well, if you had taken my advice months ago, Mike, and installed a French drain...
17: Reader, no one predicted we'd get this much rain, and there's no budget for it anyway.
18: Didn't anyone teach you to save for rainy day? Well, that rainy day is today.
17: Yeah, today, and yesterday, and the day before that. Trust me, I noticed.
16: Back when I was on the school board... I seem to remember we had a certain amount of money set aside in a separate account to use for emergencies.
17: Yes, that's right.
18: Well, what kind of emergency are you waiting for? Break open that piggy bank and let's get a retaining wall built. See? Diesel agrees with me.
17: Your dog is still imagining there's some danger up on that hill.
18: And you're still imagining that this playground's gonna fix itself.
17: What?
16: All right, gentlemen. Let's all just take a deep breath.
15: Take a deep breath? That could be dangerous.
16: Dangerous? How do you mean?
15: It's raining harder than ever right now. If we breathe too deeply, we might drown.
16: Well, maybe we should go inside and find some place drier to talk.
18: Oh, a little rain never hurt anybody.
17: Maybe not, but a lot of rain might.
18: Look, DS, I'm sorry about coming on so strong, but when I see a problem, I think it ought to get fixed. And it ought to get fixed now.
15: I agree with Stan.
17: I agree with him, too.
18: Great. So what's the holdup?
17: What do you want me to do? Pass out shovels to the students and say, okay, everybody, first one to uncover the swings wins.
18: Depends. How much did the kids charge per hour?
17: Look, I know we need to figure out how to keep the playground from flooding, but we've got to be practical.
16: Mike's right.
17: Finally, someone agrees with me.
15: Hey, we all care about this school, and we're all trying to find a solution to this problem.
17: A practical solution.
15: Yes, a practical solution. And I think we...
18: That's enough, Diesel. Whatever's up on that hill isn't going to hurt you.
17: Hey, how can you be so sure? We don't even know what he's growling at. Say, you don't suppose those mountain lions are back again?
16: The ones we had around here last summer?
17: Yes. We had to take extra precautions to keep everyone at summer camp safe. Maybe they've come back.
16: I haven't heard any reports of mountain lions in this area, although I suppose it's possible.
18: I don't know how Diesel would react to a mountain lion.
17: Sorry, reader. I'm afraid Diesel's growling distracted us. You were talking about a practical solution to our flood problem.
15: Yes. Although, if there are mountain lions around, that might be a bigger problem than a swampy playground.
16: Let's just focus on the drainage issues right now.
15: Right. Okay. I think we need a step-by-step plan. Figure out what needs to be done first, and then figure out how to do it.
17: You mean break it down into steps and pay for each step as we go along?
15: Exactly. We don't need to finish everything all at once, so we don't need to come up with a huge amount of money all at once.
17: You really think that'll work?
18: Sure, it will. I keep telling you, it's not that complicated to move a little mud around.
17: This is a bigger job than just moving a little mud around.
18: Not really. You just need the right equipment and someone who knows what they're doing.
15: Someone who knows how to move mud around. Hey, guys, I need to make a phone call.
17: Who are you calling?
15: The Mud Guy.
19: Of course, the Mud Guy.
10: The Mud Guy?
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6: While DS and the others are outside trying to solve the mud problem, the students in Jake's classroom are trying to figure out what they're up to.
12: Now what are they doing?
10: Reader's on his phone.
5: All righty, everybody. We should get back to our discussion.
10: We are, Chaplain Jake. We're discussing what Mr. Simon and the others are doing.
5: I meant we should get back to our Bible discussion.
10: But how are we supposed to focus on Bible when there's so much distraction outside?
4: Yeah, Chaplain Jake. Aren't you curious what's going on?
5: Well, maybe a little, Addison.
4: Just a little? There's four guys and a dog out on the playground, and you're only a little curious?
5: Okay, maybe I'm a lot curious.
4: I knew it.
5: But we really need to finish today's lesson.
22: Hey, what if you go ask them?
5: Me?
22: Yeah, you're a teacher. They tell you what's going on.
14: And once we have an answer, we can all get back to thinking about Bible class.
5: But Brianna, it's raining outside.
10: Take your umbrella.
14: You're not afraid of a little rain now, are you, Chaplain Jake?
5: Well, wouldn't it be easier and warmer to just open the window again so we can hear them talking?
10: That won't work.
5: Why not?
10: Because Carson's afraid of the dog.
12: I told you, I'm not afraid.
10: You were sure in a hurry to shut that window.
14: He's not wrong.
5: Listen, I'm sure we'll find out soon enough what they're talking about.
4: My guess is they're trying to figure out what to do with our playground lake.
14: Maybe build a dock and a boat launch.
10: Good one, Brianna.
14: Or maybe Reader's just checking his weather app to see how much longer it's going to rain.
4: Seems like it's been raining for weeks.
12: How much more rain can that playground handle anyway?
5: Well, it hasn't been 40 days and 40 nights. So there's nothing to worry about. At least not yet.
12: 40 days and 40 nights? What are you talking about?
10: He's talking about the flood.
14: Yeah, Noah.
12: Noah what?
14: No, Noah who? Not what.
12: What are you guys talking about?
10: I told you. The flood.
12: The one on the playground?
10: No, the one in the Bible.
12: There's a flood in the Bible?
5: Finally, we're back to talking about the Bible.
6: Everyone's just a little distracted in the Bible classroom. How are things over in the 7th and 8th grade class? Let's find out.
23: Miss Hull.
4: Yes, Harold?
23: Is it time for Bible class yet?
4: You'll know it's time for Bible when Chaplain Jake shows up.
23: Hope he gets here soon.
4: Well, I'm glad you like Bible class so much.
23: That's not why I asked.
4: It's not? Then why did you ask?
23: I'm just tired of doing my grammar lesson. It's boring.
4: Oh. Well,
0: I guess you're just going to have to be bored for another 10 minutes. Sorry, Harold.
1: Don't mind Harold, Ms. Holt. He's been grumpy ever since DS announced we wouldn't be going to Mr. McGee's diamond mine today.
2: Janet, none of us were happy about that.
0: Trust me, Kyler, the teachers weren't happy either.
2: They weren't?
0: Teachers like field trips, too.
23: Field trips are the best part of school.
1: Now, that's something we can all agree on.
0: But I'm sure you can understand DS's concerns. The Emerald Lake Mine is up a fairly steep mountain road. It's really windy, and it isn't even paved all the way.
23: But, Miss Hull, why can't we go? Just because it's raining a little?
0: It's raining a lot, Harold.
23: But we'd be inside the mine, wouldn't we? It's not gonna rain in there.
0: You're thinking of a different type of mine. Diamonds aren't in tunnels. They're usually mined in deep pits.
23: Canceling the field trip is the pits.
1: I think DS was worried about the road, not whether we get rained on, Harold.
0: That's right, Janet.
23: Come on, Miss Holt. Where's your sense of adventure? The road can't be that bad.
0: Maybe not, Harold, but it isn't worth the risk. DS is thinking of the safety of you kids.
2: I told you he's related to your dad, Janet.
1: Kyler.
0: Related to Janet's dad, Steve Beckman? No, I don't think so.
1: He means they both worry a lot. My dad's always been kind of a worrier, but ever since we had that storm last winter...
23: The big one where the power went out?
1: Yeah, that one.
23: That was the best storm ever. No school.
1: Anyway, ever since then, my dad's been determined to be prepared for any emergency.
0: Well, it's good to be prepared.
1: Miss Holt, there's prepared and then there's prepared.
0: Prepared with a capital P, huh?
1: More like prepared in all caps. My dad stocked up on bottled water, protein bars, phone chargers, battery-powered radios, and let's see what else. Oh, flashlights and emergency blankets. And that's just for our cars.
2: And don't forget the kitty litter.
0: Kitty litter?
1: Don't even ask.
0: All right. Well, how about I ask how page 18 of your grammar books is going?
1: Yes, Miss Holt.
23: Terrible.
6: 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Let's take a quick break and maybe everyone will feel better. We'll find out.
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24: Ms. Natasha, Luke stole my favorite pencil.
25: Did not.
24: Did too.
25: Luke.
24: Lily, that's enough.
25: But he stole my pencil. Did not.
24: Did too.
3: Well, it seems we have a difference of opinion here.
25: Those two argue about everything, Miss Natasha.
24: No, we don't.
25: Yes, you do.
3: I detected that, Nora.
5: Natasha?
3: Oh, it's you, Jake.
5: Yeah, it is. Sorry to disappoint.
3: Aw, Jake, I'm sorry. I'm always happy to see you.
5: Well, that's good to hear.
3: I just keep expecting Mrs. Lewis. She should have gotten back from the school nurse's office by now.
5: Oh, about that.
3: Oh, no. I'm afraid to ask.
5: Apparently, the nurse thinks Henry probably sprained his ankle.
24: Yeah, he was running down the hall and slipped.
7: Because you were chasing him.
24: No, he wasn't.
7: Yes, you were.
3: Luke, Lily, I'm about to separate you two.
7: Thank you.
3: Anyway, Jake, what were you saying about Henry?
5: Well, the nurse wants to make sure it's just a sprain, so she's recommending that Mrs. Lewis take him to get an x-ray.
3: An x-ray? But that could take hours. Jake, I'll never survive that long. The Davis twins are not getting along.
5: Lily and Luke?
3: Yeah. Don't think of them as twins, Jake. Think of them as a very small gang.
5: Why don't you give them a break and, you know, take them all outside for a while?
3: Outside? I would love to, Jake. But have you forgotten something?
5: What?
3: The rain! The mud in the playground? Our principal's clear instructions that no students are to go outside.
5: Oh, not that.
24: Can we go outside, Miss Natasha, please?
3: Luke, I just said it's raining.
24: But we've been stuck inside forever.
3: It might seem like that, but we can't go outside to the playground when it's this dangerous. Right now, it's raining so hard the animals are beginning to pair up.
25: They're animals on the playground?
3: No, Nora, that's not what I meant.
25: But you said...
3: I was just making a joke about how much it's been raining. You know, like the story of the animals on Noah's Ark?
25: Oh, yeah, I know that story.
7: Our mom decorated our nursery with Noah's Ark pictures, and she read us a book about it when we were really little.
3: It's a really great story.
7: She said it was because we came as a pair, just like those animals.
3: Aw, that's adorable.
5: You know, not all the animals came in pairs.
7: Yes, they did.
24: Lily's right this time.
7: I'm right all the time.
5: I'm sure you're both right a lot of times, but this time, neither one of you is quite right.
7: But I remember there were two of everything. Giraffes, elephants, horses, and cows.
5: Right, there were at least two of everything. The Bible says there was one pair of certain animals, but there were more of other types of animals.
7: The story of Noah is in the Bible?
5: Yeah, that's where the story of Noah is. That's how we know it happened.
24: I don't think the story's in the Bible.
7: Luke is right, for once.
24: Hey!
7: Noah and the Ark is a little kid's story, Chaplain Jake. It didn't really happen.
5: Oh, but it did!
24: It did? That's amazing!
7: That's impossible.
3: Jake, I have a great idea. Why don't you stay and teach the kids all about Noah and the Flood?
5: Oh, I wish I could, but I don't have time, Natasha.
3: Come on, Jake. Help me out. I need backup.
5: Sorry, Natasha. I've got to get to Miss Holt's class. In fact, I should have been there 4 minutes ago. Gotta run!
24: Miss Natasha, Lily says I've only been right once in my entire life.
7: No, I didn't. I said you were right this once. That's different.
25: Lily's right, Luke, but it still wasn't very nice.
7: We weren't talking to you, Nora.
25: You two can be mean sometimes.
7: Oh, Nora, I'm sorry.
3: Luke! Lily! For the umpteenth time, stop arguing! You're upsetting the others. Thank you. Now, if I'm in charge of you, then I'm going to be in charge. Do you understand?
24: Yes, Miss Natasha.
3: So, listen carefully. Here's what we're going to do.
6: Phew, Natasha and the students are stuck inside. But do you know who isn't? Us! Let's head outside and see if we can figure out if Reader got in touch with the mud guy.
17: Here's what I think we should do.
8: Hey, what was the matter with my idea?
17: Maybe nothing. I just think...
19: Maybe we should just wait for Rich before we get too deep into any plans.
17: Who's Rich?
8: Huh, not me. I've never been rich in my whole life.
19: Rich is the mud guy.
17: I think I need more information here. Just who is this mud guy, and why have you called him?
15: He's been here before, when I was principal. He's quite a character.
19: He's an archaeologist. Or is he a geologist?
15: I think he might be both.
19: Anyway, he works for Professor Z.
17: Professor Z? What does the Z stand for?
19: You know, I can't recall. What about you, Reader?
15: I don't remember either. I guess we'll have to ask him once he gets here.
17: And why is he coming?
8: Good question.
19: Well, last time he was here, he taught the kids quite a bit about dinosaurs.
17: Wait, what does the flooded playground have to do with dinosaurs?
19: Nothing. At least, not directly.
17: Then why is this mud guy coming to my school?
19: Rich loves digging in the dirt and mud.
17: Hence, the mud guy. Yes, I got that part.
19: Right. And we've got an awful lot of mud here that needs to get moved, and move safely.
17: I can't argue with that.
15: He should be here any minute.
17: Oh, so he lives around here?
15: Well, no, he doesn't, but I had a hunch he was back in the area.
19: The Jeep.
15: That's right.
8: You mean he's the wild driver in the muddy Jeep that cut in front of me?
19: That's him.
8: And we're supposed to trust him to clean up this mess safely?
19: Look, who knows how to move dirt and mud safely better than any archaeologist? I'm sure he'll have some good ideas about how to tackle this job.
8: I'm not so sure. He was having too much fun in that Jeep in the mud. Sure he's up for this work?
19: Well, we'll have to see what happens when he's behind the wheel of a tractor.
15: Tractors can't go too fast, so we should be okay.
17: What's that sound?
19: Sounds like a Jeep.
8: Oh, boy.
11: Hey, everyone. Whoa, you've got yourselves a real mess here, don't you?
19: You can say that again. Thanks for coming, Rich.
17: What's that sound?
8: Don't tell me there's another muddy Jeep with you.
11: No. That sounds like a...
17: Yes? Yes.

0: Run? Director Doug, what's happening?
1: Well, I don't know. Stan thought another Jeep was showing up, but Rich sure didn't think so.
0: Whatever it was, I hope everyone listened and ran, as if things weren't chaotic enough.
1: I think they've all forgotten 1 Corinthians 14:40.
0: I feel like I should know that verse.
1: It says, but everything should be done in a fitting and orderly way.
0: Oh, that's right. I remember now. But how would that have helped them?
1: Well, if the playground had drains and had been leveled correctly when it was first built in a fitting and proper way, then it might not have flooded in the first place.
0: And if DS had acted on Reader's advice in a fitting and proper way, this disaster might have been avoided.
1: Unfortunately, those things didn't happen.
0: Yeah, and it sounds like a disaster may be headed their way. We just don't know what kind.
1: Yeah, that's sort of how our lives can feel. A little bit chaotic.
0: Yes, definitely. Well, things are pretty nerve-wracking right now, but God does have a plan.
1: Did God send the mud guy just at the right time?
0: It sounds like it. We're going to have to wait and find out in our next episode.
1: We'll see you then.
0: 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Crabby Classrooms was written by Janice Nelson and post-produced in Ontario, Canada by Douglas Bruce and Danny Columbi. Recorded in Loveland, Colorado, Bowmanville, Ontario, and remotely from around the world.

Listen to these words from the book of Philippians, chapter 1, beginning in verse 12. The Bible says, "But I want you to know, brethren, that the things which happened to me have actually turned out for the furtherance of the gospel, so that it has become evident to the whole palace guard and to all the rest that my chains are in Christ. And most of the brethren in the Lord, having become confident by my chains, are much more bold to speak the word without fear." A few years ago, I visited a little church just outside the city of Rome called the Church of the Three Fountains, where some people believe is the location where they beheaded the Apostle Paul. Whether or not it's the exact spot where Paul was actually executed doesn't really matter. When you visit that spot, it gives you an opportunity to think about this great man who gave his life to God in a very single-minded way. Even when he knew he was going to be arrested for the last time, and even when he knew it was going to cost him his life, he kept on faithfully preaching the gospel of Christ. For Paul, everything, even the toughest things in life, everything was an opportunity to do something great for the kingdom of God. It's hard to imagine someone who's happy in prison, but here it is, preserved in the Bible for almost 2,000 years. With a note of excitement, Paul writes to the Philippian Christians to tell them that even his prison sentence is for the best. While the church members might be tempted to think that Paul's arrest had put an end to his effectiveness as a missionary, Paul saw it through completely different eyes. "Listen, guys," he says, "I'm starting to see why I need to be here. What you think is a terrible turn of events for the Christian church has actually turned out to be just a new chapter in the work of spreading the gospel. Even the prison guards are starting to see what a difference Christ has made in my life. And the Christians on the outside, when they see what's happening to me here in prison, well, they've gotten a whole lot bolder all of a sudden, and the gospel's being preached like never before." Let me ask you an important question. As you face the rest of today, you might be up against some really tough circumstances in the next few hours. Some of us are going to lose our health. Others are going to lose a husband or wife, and still others are going to lose our jobs. It might not happen to all of us today, but even if it doesn't, you can count on the fact that at some point, these kinds of things are going to happen. And when they do, you're going to be faced with a really tough choice. You can let the sorrow of the moment or the anger generated by the situation consume you the rest of your day, your month, or even your life. Or you can choose to show the world how your relationship to Christ isn't just for the good weather or the easy times of life. Just like a marriage, your relationship with God is for better or for worse. You can know that in the end, you will get past the suffering forever. But in the meantime, you have a choice as to how you're going to live through it. It doesn't mean you have to enjoy your suffering, but to live through it in a way that still shows Jesus to the world and brings someone else into the kingdom of God, well, that's just a better way to live.

You know, the Bible makes a particular truth very clear, and it is this, that everything we do in our lives, we will someday stand before God and give an account of. And when you consider that this life is really the staging ground, it's the platform for eternity and how we will spend eternity, either eternal life or eternal death. And there'll be an evaluation at the end of this life that makes those determinations. That's an awesome thought. You know, we know we're all here. Most of us are aware that it's for a limited or temporary period of time. But during this time, we have an opportunity to have a relationship with God and to be prepared for that day that will come. We don't know when that day will come. But that day that will come where our lives will be evaluated, how they will be evaluated, and what the eternal reward will be. That to me is a very important and awesome truth that I think everybody should be aware of. You know, when I was a young man, two different times I went to military school. And you've heard me say this before, but 5 years old, I was in a school called Black Fox Military Academy in Southern California. And then again, I went to New York Military Academy when I moved to New York City, 11, 12, 13. And I don't know if it helps me or hurts me to tell you that I was there and so was Donald Trump. But he was older than me. I was in elementary school when he was graduating. But in military school, we had daily inspections of the room. Your room had to be in order. Everything was constantly being checked. Your clothes had to be folded right. Your closet, everything needed to be right. The books needed to be stacked correctly. And but then they would have a weekly inspection. But at the end of the year, the supreme inspection was what they called government inspection. And because it was a military school and our teachers were actually officers, we had military leaders. I remember one year we had General William Westmoreland came. And he was part of the U.S. military leadership. And he came to all of our rooms and inspected us. And they checked your shoes and they checked your gig line that it was straight. And your belt buckle had to be shined with Brasso. And I still use Brasso today. And I still shine my shoes today and just everything. And your windows, you know, you can get all the streaks out of the windows with newspaper. But this inspection took a long time because he went and inspected every room. And there were hundreds of cadets in New York Military Academy. We called it NEMA. New York Military Academy, and we didn't know what order he would go to inspect the rooms. And I was, you know, you get 11, 12-year-olds, they're standing at attention waiting for this inspection, and hours go by, and they'd get bored. And they'd start goofing off, they'd peek out the hall, and they'd start giggling, they'd start talking, do you see anybody yet? And we're all standing there in our uniforms and waiting for the inspection officials to come through. And I remember one year they... some of the kids got really bored waiting for the government inspection. It just seemed like it literally took hours. You stand there at attention, you wait, you're looking up the hall. And we waxed the floors. We used to buff and wax our floors. We used to put down this, we called a butcher's wax, and then we took this machine, this big buffing machine, and it would go back and forth. And some of the kids would ride the machine. They'd sit on it and hang on while another one would do it, and you could get that thing going pretty quick. You go down, it goes this way. You lift up, it goes this way. Any of you ever used one of those buffing machines before? Yeah. So we got the floors really shiny. And but we knew that when you took off your shoes and you ran up that floor, the linoleum there in the hall, without your shoes on, it was like an ice rink. And you could just skate, and we used to have fun running up the hall and sliding and have sliding contests. And I remember one year, some of the kids just got so bored, some of the younger kids waiting, they began to slide around their room. And when the room was too small, they decided to slide up and down the hall. And I remember that some of the kids on our floor, it wasn't me, not this time. Some of the kids on our floor were running up the hall and then sliding and seeing how far they could slide. And they were giggling and
right at the moment when William Westmoreland, with the school commandant and the principal and everybody, stepped onto the floor, some kids went sliding by. They were supposed to be standing at attention in their room. Their shoes were off, and they were all, their clothes were untucked, and I thought, boy, are they going to get it? And they did. And not only did the inspection affect you, whatever your grade was, your passing for your room, is the different quadrants of the school, and classes sort of were in competition with each other. We were in different buildings. We were in Dingley Hall. And everybody suffered if you cut up. So how you do in the judgment usually is also going to be connected with how did you influence others around you. But let me get right into it here. There's a lot of scripture that talks about this subject, and I'll try and take it through a logical way. First of all, the Bible's clear. There is a judgment. Hebrews 9:27, so it is appointed unto men once to die, but after that the judgment. We have a summons to a court. There is going to be a tribunal. You know, every now and then I get called to jury duty. And I have never been to jury duty because I didn't start getting called until I settled down. I had an address and I became a pastor. You don't get a call to jury duty if you live in a cave. But once I settled down, I got an address, I got called. But when you're a pastor and you're involved in, you know, there's marriages and funerals and important things, I've always said, you know, it's difficult for me, and they always give me a pass. I've never been to jury duty. But you don't get a pass for this judgment. You can't just pay a fine and go on and ignore. You must appear. We must all appear, the Bible says. You look, for instance, in Ecclesiastes 11. Rejoice, O young man, in your youth, and let your heart cheer you in the days of your youth. Walk in the ways of your heart and the sight of your eyes, but know that for all these God will bring you into judgment. Everything we do, what we think, what we say, how we spend our time and our means, what we wear, how we eat, a man will give an account of themselves to God. And it can make us nervous when we think about it. It does me. We'll bring some good news before it's over, but I think first, to rightly understand, someone once said, if people do not understand the meaning of the judgment, they'll never come to understand the meaning of grace. If you do not understand the meaning of the judgment, grace will mean nothing to you. First, you have to understand what you're facing. That ought to make us all tremble a little bit, and that's not a bad thing. That makes you really embrace grace and appreciate it. Acts 24:25, as Paul was preaching before Felix, his judge, and he reasoned of righteousness, temperance, and judgment to come, Felix trembled, and he said, go away for now, and when it's more convenient, I'll call for thee. Not everybody wants to hear the message about judgment, but it is a message that is to be given in the last days. You look, Daniel alluded to this in his prayer. If you go to Revelation chapter 14, you know, the three angels' messages that go to the world just before Jesus returns. If you look in Revelation 14:14, it says, I looked, and behold, a white cloud, and on the cloud one sat like the Son of Man, with a crown on his head and a sharp sickle. This is the coming of the Lord, right? Jesus coming in the clouds. What happens? What message goes to the world before Christ comes? You back up a little bit. It says in verse 6, Revelation 14:6, then I saw another angel flying in the midst of heaven, having the everlasting gospel, this good news, to preach to those who dwell on the earth, to every nation, tribe, tongue, and people, saying, now this is part of that good news message, fear God and give glory to him, for the hour of his judgment is come, and worship him that made heaven and the earth and the sea and the springs of water. Tells us that there is an hour of judgment. We just read in Hebrews, this is he appointed a time. Now, there are some things that we don't know. No man knows the day and the hour of Christ's coming. But, you know, you can know something about the timing of the judgment. Part of the judgment takes place before the Lord comes. You think about it just for a second. If the Bible tells us, behold, I come and my reward is with me, if the Lord's reward is with him to give to every man when he comes,
some aspect of the judgment must take place before he comes to render a determination. Does that make sense? So when did that happen? The Bible says judgment must begin at the house of God. So if it begin at us, what will be the end of those who know not the gospel? There are seven phases of church history that are given in Revelation from the time of Christ's first coming to his second coming. The last phase of church history is a time called Laodicea. The word Laodicea actually means a judging of the people. Now we believe that we enter the last phase of the church's history in 1844. And a special work of Christ began in heaven during that time called the investigative judgment, where the names of those who have professed to believe in God, who wanted their names in the book of life, their lives are being evaluated based on their profession. And someday he'll finish with the names of those who are dead. Obviously, you start with those who are deceased, and it'll come to the names of those who are living. And then when that concludes, probation closes, judgment ceases, Michael stands up, and there's a time of trouble such as there never has. When that will be, when that part of the judgment ends, nobody knows. Maybe I should pause here and say there are really three parts of the judgment. You've got what you would call the pre-advent or judgment prior to Christ's coming. That's a time going on now. There's a judgment that goes on during the 1,000 years. It says that the saints are involved in a judgment with Christ. And then there's the executive white throne judgment that happens at the end of the 1,000 years when all the wicked are resurrected and everybody is together again. That's that time you read about where Jesus said, Matthew 25, he will separate the sheep from the goats and all the nations will be gathered before him. That's the great white throne judgment. And so there's the gospel here, and then it says connected with that, there's a message: fear God and give glory to him, for the hour of his judgment has come. Now, I don't ask you to raise your hand now. I don't recommend you do. But have you ever had to go to court? I've gone before as an advocate for others, and I've gone before because I was in trouble. I could probably teach traffic school because I've I've been to traffic court once or twice to appeal my sentence. And while you're sitting there in court sometimes, whatever the reason, there's also often a lot of cases that you get to sit through and listen. The judges usually get this big docket of cases he's dealing with. And it's kind of fun to see how some people come to court. It's amazing when I go to court. No matter how I might look during the week, if I'm going to appeal to the judge for mercy, I clean up. I used to comb my hair. Try and dress nice. I wrecked a Mercedes-Benz once when I was a teenager. It wasn't even mine. And I had to go to court. I was a hippie. My father told me, you're going to be looking for mercy. He said, you need to cut your hair. So you need to put on some decent clothes. And you're in trouble. My father was getting fined because I had wrecked someone else's car, running it into another car. And he said, you're not going to court looking like that. So if we know we're going to court, does it affect our behavior? If you're going to appear before the king, and if you're going to answer for your life, and if you're going to hope for mercy, wouldn't you want to fear God and give glory to him? And so because we're living in that awesome time before Jesus comes, that ought to have some impact on our lives. Amen? You know, the Bible says about Job, this was one that feared God and he hated evil. So there's a judgment that all will face. Some of you are old enough to remember a famous comedian named W.C. Fields. He actually was a very coordinated juggler, among other things, but he wasn't known for his godliness. He drank and smoked cigars and did a lot of off-color stories. When he was dying, he was in a hospital, and a friend came to visit him in the hospital, and he was reading the Bible. Maybe the Gideons had left it. And his friend was shocked and said, Bill, what are you doing? Reading the Bible. And in his familiar drawl, he said, I'm looking for loopholes. Because he knew how he had lived his life, and he was hoping
that he could find, maybe there was some way out, because he knew that he would someday have to give an answer to God. Daniel Webster said one time, my greatest thought, this is a brilliant man, he said the greatest thought that affected him was his accountability to God. We are all accountable to God for the gift of life that he's given us, and we'll give an account. 1993, the Pew Research Group did a poll, and they determined that 4 out of 5 of Americans agree that we will all be called to stand before God's judgment someday to answer for our lives. So, who is going to be judged? Romans 14, verse 10, Paul says, so then every one of us will give an account of himself unto God. It's a final exam that cannot be skipped. 2 Corinthians 5:10, we must all appear, how many? We must all appear before the judgment seat of Christ, that each one might receive the things done in the body according to what he has done, whether good or bad. Now, you notice, does it say that only the bad appear? Or does he say the good and the bad? We must all, sheep and goats, all appear before the Lord in that judgment. Who is the judge? Psalm 50, verse 6. And the heavens will declare his righteousness, for God is judge himself. It's the judgment seat of God. But, you know, when we know about God, we know there's God the Father, God the Son, and God the Spirit. Which member of the Godhead is involved in this judgment? John 5:22. Jesus said, for the Father judges no one, but has committed all judgment to the Son. Jesus is our judge. Now, if Jesus is your friend, that helps, doesn't it? If you go to court, you know, one thing I've observed is over the years, being connected with a few court cases, talking to some different attorneys, when different attorneys realize they're going to represent a client and they get a court date, they say, who is the judge? And I'd say, well, will that matter? I mean, aren't they all judging by the same rule book? Oh, it matters tremendously. They said, this judge leans this way. This judge is very impatient. This judge historically is very merciful for these cases. This judge, and it's amazing to me how biased the attorneys know that the judges are. And so, if you're a friend of the judge, you think, well, that will help me out. But there's still the law, and if you have a just judge, he's got to go by the law. And so God has this conundrum. Jesus says, I'm your brother, I'm your friend, I'm your creator, I'm your savior, I love you, but I'm a king, and I cannot go against my own law. And you can even look in ancient history, and you can see there's a number of examples of kings that made laws they did not want to keep, but because they were king, they had to go by their word. Ahasuerus made a law that all the Jews would be attacked on a certain day. Then he found out his wife was a Jew. He could not revoke that law. He could only make another law that gave them the right to preemptively attack those who were their enemies. King Darius made a law that everybody who prayed to any god or man for 30 days except him was going to the lion's den. Then he realized that it was a trap for Daniel. He didn't want to put Daniel in the lion's den, but a king's word was law. And then, you know, King Herod, he told his stepdaughter, if you dance for me, I'll give you anything you want up to half your kingdom. The last thing he expected was that they would want to kill John the Baptist. He thought that she was going to ask for a trip down to Egypt or something. But he had spoken, and the king's word was law. So our God has spoken from a mountain, and he wrote with his finger, and he has a law. And there's a penalty for breaking that law. And as much as he loves us, he can't just let you off the hook. He must have a just way of dealing with transgression. There is such a thing as mercy, and we'll talk about that in just a moment. Acts 17:31, still talking about who the judge is. Because he, God, has appointed a day in which he will judge the world in righteousness. He's a righteous judge, by the man whom he has ordained and has given assurance of this to all by raising him from the dead. So he'll judge the world by the man he ordained and rose from the dead. So who is our judge? That's Jesus, right? So what is judged in this judgment?
Ecclesiastes 12, here's the wisest men. Verse 13 and 14, last verses in Ecclesiastes. Let us hear the conclusion of the whole matter. Fear God and keep his commandments. That's like the three angels' message. Fear God and give glory to him. Fear God and keep his commandments, for this is the whole duty of man. For God will bring every work into judgment with every secret thing, whether it be good or evil. Every secret thing. Well, does that make you squirm a little bit? Matthew 12:36, Jesus said, But I say to you that for every idle word that men speak, they will give an account thereof in the day of judgment. Does Jesus teach there's a day of judgment? Does Jesus teach that particular things are noted? Every idle word that you speak. For by your words you'll be justified, and by your words you'll be condemned. Well, that's, again, if it wasn't for grace, man, I think about all the dumb things I've said, all the frivolous things, all maybe the foolish, unkind things, all the gossip. Anyone out there? Am I alone? Come on. No one wants to admit to being a gossip. Most of us are, though. Luke 12. Why, Facebook is gossip on steroids. I'm just checking up on my friends. Some of that is just a sanctified way of talking about gossip. Just saying, but some people spend hours on that stuff, just finding out what everybody's doing. Luke 12, 2 and 3. For there is nothing covered that will not be revealed. Nothing. Neither hidden that will not be known. Therefore, whatever you've spoken in darkness, it will be heard in the light, and that which you have spoken in the ear, in the closet, will be proclaimed on the housetops. And so, wow, we're all in for it. If every idle word and every secret thing, and even the things that we think, look at Luke 2:35, that the thoughts of many hearts might be revealed. 1 Corinthians 4:5, therefore judge nothing before the time until the Lord comes, who will bring both to light the hidden things of darkness, and notice, reveal the counsels of the heart. So God is not only in the judgment looking at what we do and what we say and what we think, how we give, what we wear, why we wear it, the vanities of the heart. I mean, just everything about the reality. It gets right down to just the very raw, basic core element of who you are. And unless we're cleansed and transformed by the Lord, we're all in trouble. Now, first, you've got to know what the bad news is before you appreciate the good news. If you don't understand judgment, you'll never appreciate grace. So if you're trembling a little bit like Felix, good. Because the Bible talks about that. We need to be aware that we'll give an account for everything that we've done. What's in the judgment? All these things. You can read in Jude 14 and 15. Behold, the Lord comes with 10,000s of his saints to execute judgment on all, to convict all who are ungodly among them of all their ungodly deeds which they have committed in an ungodly way, and of the harsh things which ungodly sinners have spoken. Deeds done, words spoken, all. And it says to convict all. Behold, the Lord comes. Why does it say, then they will see the Son of Man coming in the clouds of heaven, all the tribes of the earth will mourn? Why are they mourning? Because he's coming on a throne. He is our king. He is our judge. All things are naked and open to the eyes of him. John says he couldn't even look into his eyes. They were like a burning flame of fire. Now, I won't go into detail, but when I look at Jesus and when I look at my life, I think I'm in trouble. I'm like Isaiah, when he got a look at the Lord, you know what he said? Woe is me. This is a prophet that we would all want to be elder in our church. But when he saw God in his glory, he said, woe is me, I am undone. For I am a man of unclean lips, and I dwell in the midst of a people of unclean lips, for mine eyes have seen the King. And then something happened. When he confessed his sin, and he repented of his sin,
The Bible says, then God sent an angel with a coal from the altar and touched his lips. He said, your iniquity is taken away, your sin is purged. Well, there's a glimmer of hope there, isn't there? When he acknowledged his sin and he repented of his sin and he confessed his sin, the Lord wanted to save Isaiah because he had a work for him to do, but he had to clean him first. And when the angel took a coal from the altar and he touched his lips, he said, your sin is taken away. Right away, your sin is purged. So he could stand in the presence of a holy God. Indeed, he was commissioned to work and give a message for a holy God. But until he was convicted, he could not be cleansed or commissioned. Now, how many of you want to work for God? Don't you want to use your lives to serve Jesus? I hope you all do. How many of you, if you don't want to, how many of you want to want to? How many of you want to more, maybe? That would be all of us. Conviction, cleansing, conversion, commissioning. We all need to realize what's going on, and that unless we are cleansed, unless we confess to the Lord our sin and we're aware that we will give an answer to God for every impure thought, only the pure in heart will see God. For the mean things we've said, the idle gossip, if there's any theft, have we murdered in our hearts? Kind of heart homicide. You can have adultery in the mind. I mean, you think about the spirit of the law that Jesus talks, and we all stand in the blazing light of Christ's purity. We stand condemned. Because how many have sinned? All. Now, some of us are maybe worse sinners than others. Some of us are worse sinners than we think. Some of us think we're better than others, which really makes it the worst sin. Because that's pride. The Bible says two men went into the temple to pray. One was a publican. You know, they were the tax collectors that hung out with the people of ill repute. And the other was a Pharisee. They were the religious, zealous people, paid tithe. And the Pharisee stood and prayed thus with himself, Lord, I thank you, I'm not like other men. He's thinking horizontally. I pay tithe of all that I have, and I fast twice a week, and I'm glad I'm not like the guy in the back row there, the publican. And then Jesus goes on with the parable, and he says, but the publican wouldn't so much as lift up his eyes, but he smote on his breast. He said, Lord, have mercy on me, a sinner. He was a sinner. He confessed he was a sinner. And then Jesus said, that man, the publican, went home forgiven, justified, and not the Pharisee, who thought he was better. And so one of the most dangerous sins is the sin of pride. You can find that in that book, Steps to Christ, as well. So everything is judged. Now, what is the standard in the judgment? John 12:48. It says, he that rejects me and does not receive my words has that which judges him. The word that I have spoken will judge him in the last day. Well, that would be the word of God we're judged by, but even more specifically, the summary of it in the Ten Commandments, the words that God spoke. James 2:12, so speak ye, and so do, as they that will be judged by the law of liberty. And he had just got done quoting two of the Ten Commandments. You notice that Jude said, their deeds that they've done, the words they've spoken. James says, so speak, and so do. Why does it make such an emphasis on your words? Jesus said, out of the abundance, and we just read that there in Matthew 12, out of the abundance of the heart, the mouth speaks. So one reason we're judged by our words and our deeds is because your words reflect what's going on the inside. What is it that Isaiah confessed? Lord, I'm a man of unclean lips, and I dwell in the midst of a people of unclean lips. Unclean lips mean unclean heart. And so if God's going to change your words, he's got to change your heart. But the law of God is the standard in the judgment. Now, I don't know, did you ever have one of those teachers that said, you got a test coming? I'm going to put all the answers up on the board here for you. It's found between these pages in your book. If you read these pages in your book, that's what the test will be on. If you are acquainted with those pages, you will get a good grade. Haven't you all had teachers that have done that? And some of the kids thought, yeah, eventually I'll read that.
And then you kind of remember just before bedtime, and you kind of skim through it very quickly, or you glance through it in class, and you forget to brush up on it, and the test comes, and you perform poorly. You get a C where you could have had a B or an A if you had just actually paid attention to what the teacher gave you. Friends, it's not a mystery. We are being judged by the law. We are not saved by the law. We are saved by grace. But the law is a reflection of God's perfect will. And so our lives, what is sin? Sin is transgression of the law. And so how does God determine whether you've sinned? By the law. So we need to be aware this is what God wants. But the problem is when you look in the law like a mirror and we see the sin in our lives, what do then? You have to go to Jesus for cleansing, the same thing Isaiah did. So God's law is the standard. You know, there are 2 million laws in the United States, and if you could learn them at a rate of 2 a day, you could be qualified to act as a law-abiding citizen in about 6,000 years. Someone once said, the more lawless a society, the more laws they require. And where is the information, or what are we judged out of? The deeds that are done. You know, the Bible tells us that God not only has a book of life, he's got a book of deeds. I was reading an amazing fact this week about the Library of Congress. In the Library of Congress, according to the Guinness Book of World Records, is the largest library in the world. It contains more than 151.8 million items. First built in 1800, is now housed in three separate buildings in Washington, D.C., and contains, catch this, 838 miles of bookshelves that hold 34 million books. In addition to the books, this mega library houses 3.3 million recordings, 13.4 million photographs, 5.4 million maps, 6.5 million pieces of sheet music, 66.6 million manuscripts, and the inventory grows by about 10,000 new items every working day. It's all been digitized. Everything that you've done in your life. You ever heard a person say, I was about to die. I saw the truck coming towards me, and suddenly my whole life flashed before me. You ever heard someone say that? I've actually met people. I know one brother that he woke up one night. He just was in a sweat, and he didn't know what came over him, but he said suddenly just the Holy Spirit came over him, and he said God revealed his whole life to him. And he saw himself in a way he had never seen. He saw himself with, like, through the eyes of God. He saw the selfishness. He saw what he had been doing to others and the dishonor. He said, it's like the whole thing passed before me. And I thought, am I dying? Why is God showing me this? And he was sweating and he's praying. He showed him, he said, how he was treating his wife. And he said, Doug, I want to tell you, I am never going to say an unkind thing to my wife again. She can't get me to say anything unkind to her again. It says, because I saw myself through God's eyes, and isn't it scared me? Now, maybe we ought to pray for an experience like that. He said it changed him. Whole life passed before him. You know, in the judgment, I don't think everybody's going to come stand before the Lord one by one and have him, you know, all these books are open. He'll say guilty, innocent, guilty, innocent. If God could save 1,000 people at one time on the day of Pentecost, or 3,000, then he can judge thousands at one time. But people's lives will pass before them, and that's portrayed there in that great white throne judgment. Daniel 7, the judgment was set and the books were open. Malachi 3:16, then they that feared the Lord spoke oft to one another, and the Lord hearkened and heard it, and a book of remembrance was written before him for them that feared the Lord, that thought upon his name. It's books. Revelation 20, we just read this. I saw the dead, small and great, standing before God, and the books were open, and another book was open, which is the book of life. And the dead were judged according to their works by the things that were in the books, plural. So you got the book of life, we'll talk about in a moment. You got these other books, book of remembrance, book of records.
Now, does God have paper books that are bound with leather in heaven? Probably not. Some of us remember cassette tape. And then for a while, people talked about 8-track tape. Anyone remember the 8-track? And they sort of had a short shelf life, and they went away, and cassette tape came back because the cassette tape players got better. And then came the CDs, and DVDs, and now it's kind of all digital, fiber optic. Some of you remember cuneiform clay tablets? Just checking. But, you know, that's how we got lots of different ways in this world we record things. So the reason that God says books is it's just a word that helps us understand there's a record. But I have a feeling that when those books are opened, it's going to sort of be plain, three-dimensional, where it's going to be relived, almost like a prophet's vision, where he sees these things, not going to just be reading it out of a book. So God's got a record of all these things. And then there's also not only the book of records, there's a book of life. And the question is your name written there? Revelation 21:27. There shall in no wise enter into it anything that defiles. Sinners must be cleansed from their sin. Neither whatever works an abomination or makes a lie, but they that are written in the Lamb's book of life. Notice he contrasts the disobedience and sin with those who are written in the Lamb's book of life. Luke 10:20. Jesus said to the disciples, "Nevertheless, do not rejoice in this, that the spirits are subject to you." They came back from preaching and they cast out devils and they were excited. Jesus said, "Don't rejoice about that, but rather rejoice because your names are written in heaven." Did he say your names will be or they are? He told the disciples, "Your names are written in heaven." Wouldn't that make you feel good to know right now your name is written there? Philippians 4:3, Paul said, "I urge you also, true companion, help these women who labored with me in the gospel, with Clement also, and the rest of my fellow workers whose names are in the book of life," not will be. I feel a lot better going to judgment knowing my name is entered in the book of life. Exodus, Moses is talking to the Lord. He's pleading and interceding for the children of Israel who just did this whole terrible debacle with a golden calf. And Moses prays and he says, "Yet now, Lord, if you will forgive their sin, but if not, I pray, blot my name out of your book that you've written." Moses knew his name was in God's book. He said, "Take my name out, erase my name, put their names in. Can I be their substitute?" Of course, one man could not do it. Only the Son of God could do it. So God has a book. Is your name in the book? How do you get your name in the book? You ask him. If we come to Jesus and do what Isaiah did, and we repent of our sin, we realize we're in trouble. But God is extending grace. He's saying, "I've worked things out where someone has to pay for what you did. You've broken the law, and it must be punished. But I love you so much, I am going to be your substitute. I will take the penalty you normally would get in the judgment for your sins." How many of your sins? All of your sins. You ask me and tell me you accept this transaction, I will take your place, but I'm asking you then, you must give me. I'm giving you everything, you must give me everything. That's right. Whoever doesn't forsake all cannot be his disciple. He said, "I will die for you. I'll take all of your punishment. You accept that, believe it, and then live for me. You show the world what I'm like. You do my will in your life." And your name, when you agree to do that and surrender your life to Jesus, he puts your name in the book of life. Now, during the judgment that takes place before the Lord comes back, the reality of that profession will be investigated. Because it's one thing to say, "Lord, Lord," and then not do what he says. It'll be those who really are willing to do his will. Once a name is entered in the book of life, can it be removed? What do you think? There's some entire denominations that think no. But it's not what the Bible says. Psalm 69:28. "Let them be blotted out of the book of the living
and not be written with the righteous. Pretty clear David's talking about the book of life there. If you doubt that, listen to Jesus. Revelation 3:5. He who overcomes will be clothed in white garments, and I will not blot his name from the book of life, but I'll confess his name before my Father and before his angels. And Jesus said, if we are ashamed of him in this evil and adulterous generation, he will be ashamed of us. But if we confess him in his name in this evil and adulterous generation, he will confess our name before the Father and the angels in heaven. Can you think of a time in the Bible where that happened? You remember the story of Job? Job was standing up for God in the world. And the devil came, and there's other sons of God around God. And the devil is saying, I've come from the earth, this is my domain. And God says, not all of it, it's not all your domain. Have you considered my servant Job? Here's God in heaven naming someone on earth before God and the angels who lives for him. Wouldn't you like to live the kind of life where the Lord would brag about you to the angels like Job? Is there a reason that if Job could do it, we can't do it? Or is that same grace available? So for whose benefit is the judgment? Does God already know everything? So why is there a judgment? Because, you see, the angels see what's happening here on earth. Do you believe that? There's nothing hidden. There's angels that are recording everything. And God is telling the angels, see these creatures down there? I know Satan and his angels were cast out, and I know these people have been following the devil, but we're going to forgive them and let them back in. And some of the angels are going, Lord, do you think that's a good idea? We see what they're doing down there. And the Lord says, look, I'm going to change them. I'm going to send my spirit. I'm going to cleanse them. I'm going to transform them. I am going to fit them through the gospel to live with you. So part of this is to illustrate that we have been transformed by faith. Daniel 7, 9 and 10. I watched till thrones were put in place, and the Ancient of Days was seated. His garment was white as snow, and the hair of his head like pure wool. His throne was a fiery flame, and its wheels a burning fire. A fiery stream issued and came forth from before him, and thousands of thousands ministered to him. These are angels. And 10,000 times 10,000 stood before him. Go to verse 13. I watched in the night visions, and behold, one like the Son of Man. Who is that? Jesus, coming with the clouds of heaven. He came to the Ancient of Days, the Father, and brought him near before him. The judgment was set, and the books were open. Here's a picture of a heavenly judgment. 10,000 times 10,000 that ministered to the Lord. These are his ministering spirits, angels. And they're looking into what's happening here because the whole universe is interested in this plan of salvation. Revelation 15:4. Who shall not fear thee, O Lord, and glorify your name? For thou only art holy, for all nations shall come and worship before thee, for thy judgments are made manifest. So one of the important things that's happening in this judgment is it's being manifest, it's being revealed. God already knows. So we're saved by faith. Do we agree? Saved by grace through faith. But what are we judged by? Our works. It's not me. That's what the Bible says. Jesus said, Matthew 16:27, for the Son of Man will come in the glory of his Father with the angels, and he'll reward each one according to his works. Romans 2:5-6, but in accordance with the hardness of your impotent heart, you're treasuring up for yourself wrath in the day of wrath and the revelation of the righteous judgment of God, who will render to each one according to his deeds. And you know, deeds and works, same word. Revelation 20, the dead were judged out of those things that were written in the books, and they were judged every man according to their works. So doesn't that sound like a conflict? We're saved by faith and grace, judged by our works. Your works illustrate whether or not you have been saved by grace. If you have been born again, and if you have accepted by faith the grace of God, grace isn't just a cover-up. Grace is a transforming power that gives you a new heart, and you become a new creature, and you act differently. And so when the Lord looks at how they've lived after they've come to him, it demonstrates if they're different creatures. And where does that judgment begin?
1 Peter 4:17, for the time has come that judgment must begin at the house of God. Ezekiel 9 talks about this judgment that begins at the temple. God, in his mercy, is going to begin the judgment with those who know instead of going to the ones who don't know, those who should know better. How many of you remember in the story when Jesus was in the temple and he began to write on the dust of the temple floor when they were accusing that woman, some believe it was Mary Magdalene, that woman caught in adultery, and Jesus is writing and he stands up and says, he that is without sin among you, cast the first stone. This is like a scene of a judgment in the house of God. And he stoops down, he continues writing. And they looked at what he wrote, and evidently he was writing their sins or the laws they'd been breaking, because one by one, beginning at the eldest, even unto the least, they went out convicted. You know, it says in Ezekiel, begin with the ancient men in the house of the Lord. Beginning at those, you would want to say, I'm going to start with the ones who've had the longest opportunity, the oldest, and then make my way to the youngest and give everyone an opportunity. So, you're going to go to judgment. Are you going to be your own defense attorney, or do you have a defense attorney? Who is our advocate in the judgment? 1 John 2:1, my little children, these things I write to you that you sin not, and if any man sin, we have an advocate. He's our paraclete. He's our defense attorney with the Father, Jesus Christ the righteous. When is he beginning his defense attorney work? Once we die and stand before that white throne? Or is that happening now? Does he live now to make intercession for us? Do we plead with him now to transform us and forgive us? Hebrews 7:25, he is able to save them to the uttermost who come unto God by him, seeing he ever lives to make intercession for them. Christ has not entered, and this is Hebrews 9:24. Christ has not entered into the holy place made with hands that are a figure of the true, but he has entered into heaven itself now to appear in the presence of God for us. Now, presence of God for us. So, right now, what is he doing? Right now, he's in the presence of God for us. Now, we come boldly before the throne through Jesus, who is our intercessor. That's an awesome thought, that these things are transpiring now before us. So this is actually good news about the judgment, that we can have mercy and that we can have forgiveness. How? If you've accepted his sacrifice in your place, then all of the punishment, all of the wrath of God that should fall upon you in the judgment, everything you've said, done in your life, all the deeds that were bad, he suffered for those. And, you know, I want to pause right here and just remind you, it also said in Hebrews

0: I heard the kings years ago, they'd have a crown prince, and princes, they were children like everybody else. Sometimes they'd misbehave and they need to be punished, but you can't strike the prince because he's royalty. So they had a whipping boy who was usually a play friend of the prince. And so whenever the prince disobeyed and he deserved punishment, they would take his friend and beat and spank his friend in front of the prince. And that made the prince want to be good because he saw his friend get beat up for his bad behavior. I know it sounds crazy. But it's kind of what's happening is we know that our deeds, Jesus suffers for those things. And you would think that'd be what you call a deterrent. The heart has to be the best reason to obey, right? Love for God. Well, if you've accepted Christ, you don't need to be afraid of the judgment, because he took in his body the penalty for all the sins of the world years ago. I heard a story that these pilgrims, travelers, were going across the prairies. They'd left the Missouri River, then got into the Great Plains, and they were slowly making their way across these endless fields of dry grass. And coming from the East Coast, they'd never seen anything like it, but it just went on mile after endless mile, making slow progress because they had oxen pulling their wagons. And then they saw something that just sent real fear into their hearts. Coming from the west towards them, the wind was blowing smoke. They could see there was a prairie fire. The grass was 5 feet high. And they knew they could not outrun it. And they all began to panic and think, what will we do? And the one who understood the circumstances, he went behind them where they had just come from, and he lit a fire that the wind was carrying away from them back towards the Missouri. Now they're surrounded. They got a fire coming towards them, and they got a fire going away from them. And he said, don't worry, just wait a little bit. When the embers of this grass die down, we will move on to the blackened ground that is burned, and we'll be safe. And they did this, and they had, you know, dust and soot and all over their feet. But then they saw the other fire coming from the west towards them, and a little girl cried out and said, we're going to be burned. He says, we can't be burned. He says, we're standing where it's already been burned. And if we are standing at the foot of the cross, if we've accepted Jesus, if our names are written in the book of life, then yes, there's a judgment, but he stands in our place in that judgment, and he pleads his blood, and he offers us his forgiveness. Isn't that, that's good news. To really understand grace in the gospel, you must understand judgment, because it helps us know what he's taken, how much he must love us, and what he's taken in our place. I don't know about you, friends, but I want to accept the sacrifice. I want my name written in the book of life, and I want to keep it there by his grace. Is that your desire? I want to come before the Lord daily. If we sin, we may still sin. We have an advocate. John says, don't be discouraged. He will deal with that. Keep a short account with the Lord. As soon as you make a mistake, recognize it. Confess your sin. And then he promises to cleanse us from all unrighteousness.
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2: I love the quote, "The greatest want of the world is the want of men, men who will stand for the right though the heavens fall." Yet studies are showing for several years now, the secular media and culture have sought to portray men as the family idiots. Sadly, respect for the role of fathers and husbands has reached an all-time low. So now, as dispirited men abandon their roles of godly leadership, it's not surprising that we're experiencing a moral freefall in our country. That's why, starting September 30, I'll be presenting a new program called Mighty Men of God. Using biblical principles, this encouraging four-part series will address how to be a loving father, faithful husband, an all-around man of God in the family, church, and nation. Please plan now to join me for this live event and learn from the Word how to live courageously for the King.

Among the people living in the tropics, for thousands of years, the coconut has been a virtual tree of life. The people use it for food, for clothing, for water, for tools, for soap. It does just about everything. The coconut has also saved a lot of lives. During World War II, pilots that were shot down or sailors that were stranded on Pacific Islands, they lived for many months on nothing other than the coconut trees that were on their islands. Yes, sir, the coconut is a tree of life. One of the amazing things about the coconut is they're designed so they're actually able to float across oceans. Coconuts can go thousands of miles after many months, be washed up on some deserted sandy beach, then they take root, sprout, come to life, and they'll develop a whole new ecosystem, holding islands in place through a hurricane. When the ancient Polynesian travelers crossing oceans saw an island with coconut trees, they knew there was hope. It's amazing how, in virtually no time at all, those living on Pacific Islands know how to make baskets and all kinds of tools from the leaves of the coconut tree. The coconuts even serve different purposes at different times in their development. The younger green coconut, they're full of water, and that'll keep you alive. You can even make your utensils from the coconut. My spoon is part of the green shell. And here, this is a coconut jelly. Makes good for breakfast. The more mature coconuts, that's where you get the meat. But you want to make sure that they're not bad. And the way you test this is you can hear the water inside. Here, bring that mic over here. Can you hear it? That's a good one. How about we take a bite? Now that makes a meal that will really fill you up, and it cleans your teeth at the same time. Throughout the Bible, Jesus uses a number of metaphors to remind us that everything we need to survive comes from Him. He says that He's the living water. Jesus tells us He is the bread of life. His robe covers us with righteousness. He is our good shepherd that protects us. Jesus is the living vine through which we get our life and our nourishment. You might say Jesus is like the coconut tree, a tree of life. You know, the first few verses in the Bible tell that God provided a tree of life for man so he could live forever. But because of sin, man was separated from that tree and from the garden. But through trusting in Jesus and trusting in his sacrifice on the cross, we once again will have access to the tree of life and have eternal life with him in the kingdom. But this is all made possible because we trust in Jesus, who is the real tree of life. Jesus said, "Unless you eat my flesh and drink my blood, you have no life in you." But when we accept Christ as our sacrifice, and we allow Him to cleanse us and fill us with His Spirit, we become new creatures. And we can be with Him in sharing the gift of everlasting life with others. Matter of fact, we could do that right now by tossing a coconut out and praying that it lands on a deserted beach.

There aren't too many books that are quite as blunt as the book of Proverbs. Listen to this, Proverbs 20, verse 3. It is honorable for a man to stop striving, since any fool can start a quarrel. Now, I've got to admit, that verse kind of rubbed my fur the wrong way when I first read it. Because frankly, I've always loved a good argument. You can ask my wife about it. Years ago, when we first met, we used to have some really good arguments over some pretty stupid things. In fact, you know, we once argued for hours over which word is older, purple or violet. Now, at the end of that completely useless debate, my wife had the good sense to try and bring it to a close, but I just couldn't let go of it. In fact, I was so sure that my side of the argument was right that the next day I presented her with a 3-page position paper defending my side of the argument. Well, since that time, I think I've matured a little bit, and I realize my wife was right, and the Bible backs her position. The better course of action is simply to stop arguing. It's not worth it, and according to the Bible, any fool can start an argument. Now, you can imagine the impact those words had on somebody like me, who loves to argue, or on somebody who derives pleasure out of picking a fight. Some people even imagine that the reason they constantly engage other people in disputes is because they are intellectually superior and others are too simple to really understand. But according to the Bible, any fool can start a fight. That's right, it said fool. Just think about all the times the Pharisees and Sadducees tried to engage Jesus in a debate. You'll notice Jesus never took the bait. Instead, he always said something succinct and truthful that brought the dispute to a very quick end. And even when he was hauled into court and paid witnesses were lying about him, Jesus didn't retaliate. And that's the pattern the Christian is supposed to follow. Now, I know that a life of non-retaliation can be really tough, especially when you're up against someone who loves to provoke you. But developing the ability, the skill of bringing disputes to a quick end, is a talent that puts a smile on the face of heavenly angels. Even if you're right, even if the other person is completely in the wrong, it's still better to bring it to an end if you can't discuss it civilly. Don't worry. If you've been wronged, you have God's promise down in verse 22 of the same passage that he's going to set everything right. But in the meantime, he expects us to model the height of diplomacy and wisdom. Because in this world, we are heaven's ambassadors. Really, it's just a better way to live.

It was the biggest shootout in the history of Los Angeles, and it was aired live on TV. On May 17, 1974, six members of the Symbionese Liberation Army were killed in South L.A. That's the group that had kidnapped publishing heiress Patty Hearst 3 months earlier. Hearst infamously participated in a bank robbery along with her captors, but was later ruled to have not been acting of her own free will. God gives you free will. The question is, what will you do with it? Some exercise their freedom to live a destructive lifestyle or to reject God, but never once did that work out for the best. Joshua famously stated, "Choose you this day whom ye will serve," Joshua 24:15. Patty Hearst was a teenager at the time and had little real choice in what happened. But you do. Choose Jesus today. That will be the best decision you'll ever make. John Bradshaw, It Is Written.

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1: Then Pharaoh's servants said to him, "How long shall this man be a snare to us? Let the men go, that they may serve the Lord their God. Do you not yet know that Egypt is destroyed?" So Moses and Aaron were brought again to Pharaoh. And he said to them, Go serve the Lord your God. Oh, who are the ones who are going?" And Moses said, "We will go with our young and with our old, with our sons and our daughters, for we would celebrate a festival before the Lord." Let's pray. Oh God, as Julia has just sung, great is the Lord Jehovah. And because you are, we will go with our young and our old, our sons and our daughters. Teach us how. In Jesus' name, amen. Last Sabbath, after the sermon, my friend Edwin Hernandez sent me an email. Edwin is a member of the faculty at Notre Dame University. He's a member of our church. Here's the email. Quick line. "Hi, Dwight. Thanks for the sermon today. I was glad to see you quoting the work of Christian Smith, sociologist, Notre Dame, as we did last week. I would love to bring him to campus one of these days. I know him and serve as an affiliated faculty at his center, the Center for the Study of Religion and Society, Notre Dame. I wanted to make you aware that he has a new book coming out that chronicles the ongoing religious experience of the youth he's been following over the last 10 years. It promises to be another landmark contribution to the study of youth and religion. By the way, he is a committed Christian. Blessings, Edwin." At the bottom of his email is a press release from Notre Dame. The book just came out 3 weeks ago. Let me read pull a couple lines from the press release. Title of the book, "Lost in Transition, The Dark Side of Emerging Adulthood." This is Souls in Transition. We'll get to this book in a moment. But this, the sequel is Lost in Transition, Life for Emerging Adults. Those are Americans between the ages of 18 and 23. They no longer refer to them as young adults. The study classifies them as emerging adults. "Life for emerging adults is vastly different today than it was for their counterparts even a generation ago." This is the press release. "Young people are waiting longer to marry." That's true. "To have children." That's true. "And to choose a career direction. As a result, they enjoy more freedom, opportunities, and personal growth than ever before. But the transition to adulthood is also more complex, disjointed, and confusing." Now listen. Smith identifies five major problems facing very many young people today. 1, confused moral reasoning. 2, routine intoxication. 3, materialistic life goals. 4, regrettable sexual experiences. And 5, disengagement from civic and political life. The trouble does not lie only with the emerging adults or their poor individual decisions, but has much deeper roots in mainstream American culture, a culture which emerging adults have largely inherited rather than created. All right, one more line. "Older adults," Smith argues, "must recognize that much of the responsibility for the pain and the confusion young people face lies with them, lies with us." All right? Now, why bother talking about Christian Smith again at all? Because in a few hours, this university is going to be filled to the max with emerging adults, 18 to 23 years of age. And that's why in a moment we'll turn back to Christian Smith. A fascinating, by the way, a fascinating piece of research he calls religious capital, and we'll note that in a moment. But that religious capital turns out to be a key concept if we take seriously what Moses just declare to that wily King Pharaoh. Let me put Moses' words on the screen again for you. We just read it from Exodus chapter 10, verse 9. Speaking to Pharaoh, Moses, "We will go with our young and our old, with our sons and our daughters, because we are to celebrate a festival to the Lord." We will go with our young. But the question we've been asking is, but how? A little two-part mini-series, last Sabbath and this, before the new year begins. Life lessons from Alaska. Last week was life lessons from Alaska. Number one, for the kingdom of heaven is like unto a Piper Super Cub. And what was the lesson? Follow the leader. Today is life lesson number two, of guns and grizzlies and an ATV. What's the life lesson today? Simple. Follow the whisperer. Follow the whisperer. Open your Bible with me to that line our worship team skillfully wove through their presentation this morning. I was so proud of them. They're young musicians from Andrews Academy. Thank you, Pastor Michael, for coaching them. Well done. Very well done. Open your Bible to the book of Isaiah. Isaiah, if you didn't bring a Bible, it's just one line. You need to track it in the pew Bible in front of you or behind you. If you don't have a pew Bible in front of you, you can reach underneath if you're on the front row. There, you've got it. Isaiah chapter 30. If you have the pew Bible, it will be page 479. All right, Isaiah chapter 30. One line for our contemplation. On this cusp of a new year. Hasn't begun yet. No. Students aren't all here yet. No. Some of the emerging adults are already among us. Good on you. We're delighted to have you. You're listening in on a conversation just before the school year begins. All right, this is Isaiah chapter 30, verse 21. I'm in the New King James, which is the translation of the Pew Bible. God speaking, your ears shall hear a word behind you. Now, the Hebrew literally reads, from back, from back. When that mantled stranger turned to Mr. Lot, Mrs. Lot, and the two girls, he used this word. He says, do not look back. All right? Your ears shall hear a word from back of you, from behind you, saying, this is the way, walk in it, whenever you turn to the right hand or whenever you turn to the left. What's fascinating about the Hebrew word for word, dabar, is that some translations also translate it whisper. I'm going to share this with you. Put it on the screen. This is Job chapter 27, verse 14. How small, the Hebrew word there is whisper. How small a whisper, the Hebrew word there is word, dabar. How small a whisper we hear of Him. So that we could actually read this text, your ear shall hear a whisper behind you. Because when somebody comes up behind you to say a word up close and in your ear, they're not going to be a stranger, are they? Are you kidding? Only friends, only someone you are intimate with will you allow to whisper in your ear. Isn't that true? When we're in a crowded room and Karen wants to come and give me some bit of counsel, she'll just come up behind me and just whisper. I love to hear her whispers, just the warm breath on my neck. It's a wonderful experience if you know who's giving it. You want to try this sometime. The next time you're in the security line at the airport, pick a big burly guy about four up from you and tiptoe up behind him and just whisper in his ear, how far to the front? Why? Because we don't want anybody, not just anybody gets to whisper in my ear. Isn't that right? The only people you allow are people who are close to you. Your mother, your sister, your wife, or girlfriend, and no more. Which means that the voice in this divine promise apparently belongs to somebody who is very close to us. So who is this whisperer? I went on Google. I said, show me Google. Show me all the whisperers. And I found out that there are horse whisperers. You heard about the horse whisperers, haven't you? There are dog whisperers. And I found out on Google there's a chicken whisperer. Now, what you whisper to a chicken, I have no idea. The definition of a whisperer, as you know, whisperers are trainers who are able to tame or control animals, especially by talking to them in quiet and gentle tones. So who is it that comes to tame the human spirit by talking to us in quiet and gentle tones? Who's the human whisperer? You already know the answer, don't you? The whisperer of heaven, put it on the screen, please, is the Holy Spirit, of course. He's the Spirit. He knows us intimately. He gets by with the whisper. And by the way, according to the New Testament, it works the same way as it's described here in the Old Testament. Let me read the Old Testament, and then we'll take a look at the New Testament. Here's the Old Testament again. This is verse 21, Isaiah 30. Your ear shall hear a word behind you saying, this is the way, walk in it, whenever you turn to the right hand or whenever you turn to the left. Same way, New Testament. Let me just run some lines by you. We don't have a study guide today, so just lock these in your heart. I love this promise of Jesus. Luke 12, verse 11. Now, Jesus says, when they bring you to the synagogues and the magistrates and the authorities, do not worry about how or what you should answer or what you should say. For the Holy Spirit, I love this. It's one of my favorite promises for the Holy Spirit, by the way. For the Holy Spirit will teach you in that very hour what you are to say. Now, let me put it from the New Living Translation, because I've scribbled these words in all my Bibles so that I have it from the New Living. For the Holy Spirit will teach you at that time what needs to be said as you are standing there. Isn't that great? He's the whisperer. He comes right up in your ear. Jesus, on the eve of his crucifixion, this is John chapter 16, upper room, however, Jesus teaching us about the whisperer. When he, the whisperer, the Spirit of truth has come, he will guide you into all truth, for he will not speak on his own authority. Who will he talk about? But whatever he hears, he will speak, and he will tell you things to come. And I love the next verse, watch this. He will glorify me. That's the divine whisperer always speaks of Jesus. He will glorify me, for he will take what is mine, Jesus says, and he will declare it to you. That's how it works. And by the way, sometimes it's not just a little whisper. Sometimes it's a groan. Watch this. Romans chapter 8. Put that on the screen, please. Likewise, the Spirit also helps us in our weaknesses, for we do not know what we should pray for as we ought. Sometimes we have no clue what to be praying in this predicament. What should I be asking for? The Spirit comes in and begins to whisper, hey boy, this is what I need you to pray for. Pray it this way. So, the Spirit Himself makes intercession for us with groanings. He's in this. He's groaning. The whisperer, groanings which cannot be uttered. And, look at the next verse. He, that's the Father, who searches the hearts, knows what the mind of the Spirit is, because he makes intercession for the saints according to the will of God. The Holy Spirit speaks the language of heaven. And he says, here, Father, this is what this boy is wanting. This is what this girl is asking for. Take my word for it. Wow. Does it really work that way? Apparently it does in the New Testament. You remember the day of Pentecost? You remember the day of Pentecost? Boom, upper room, 120 people, filled with the Holy Spirit. Isn't that right? And this explosion creates such a stir that Jerusalem crowds into the alleyways. Now, Peter comes out and sees this crowd. How much preparation did Peter have to get ready to preach? No preparation at all. He has no notes. He's never preached a sermon in his life. No footnotes can he add. No text can he quote. Nothing. He simply walks out onto that portico. I've been in that upper room in Jerusalem. It is above the alleyway. And a crowd could gather. And he begins to preach. What's happening in Acts 2? The whisperer saying, hey, Pete. Here's the next verse. Peter, here's the next verse. Tell him this. Tell him about the crucified. Tell him about David. Make the appeal now, Peter. Repent and be baptized, all of you, in the name of Jesus Christ. Perfect. You got it. That's what's happening. Peter has no notes. He can't Google something, get a quick little sermonette together. It happens on the spot. Luke 12, verses 11 and 12. I love it when they're having prayer meeting in the New Testament. The book of Acts describes multiple prayer meetings. I wish you'd just take a look at this one over in Acts 13. This is something else. I'm not going to put the words on the screen, but I need you to see that this is actually happening at a prayer meeting. This is Acts 13. Isn't this something? They're all in this prayer meeting. Verses 1 and 2, they're having this big prayer meeting, and all of a sudden the Holy Spirit begins, the whisperer begins to, his whisper is heard by more than one. He begins to whisper. He begins to whisper instructions. What are the instructions? Verse 2, he says, I want you to take Paul and Barnabas. You see these two men over here in prayer? I want you to pull them out. They're going to work for me now in a special way. They're both being called to be missionaries. Take them out. The whole prayer meeting hears the whisper. They say, okay. Have prayer and fasting over them, they go. Isn't that amazing? At prayer meeting, the whisperer loves to show up. By the way, we're beginning a brand new season of prayer meeting this Wednesday night. And he's going to love to show up. You hear Pastor Michael say during the announcements, I love this. This is the first time in history, I know it is, that every public venue for worship in Andrews University, we're talking dorm worships, we're talking co-ed worships, we're talking chapels, we're talking prayer meeting, house of prayer, we're talking Sabbath morning in worship here. Every worship venue on campus this year will be concentrating on five books, Matthew, Mark, Luke, John, and Acts. The first five books of the New Testament. I love it. Japheth, Chaplain Jay has coordinated this. Wednesday night, House of Prayer, we get the book of Matthew. We're going to start the book of Matthew. And I've got three young preacher teachers who are going to be up front taking turns every Wednesday night. Do you know the four of our senior leaders on our staff now are 31 and 30 years of age? Four of them on our senior staff are 30 and 31 years of age. I promise you we would lower the median age here, and we have done it. Four of our senior leaders are 30 and 31. Three of them are going to be teaching. 15-minute teaching. Every house of prayer. The rest of the time is praying. I hope you'll come Wednesday night. Right here. Gospel of Matthew. We'll do John. By the way, next Sabbath, brand new series, The Last Word. The fourth gospel for a final generation. The Last Word. We begin next Sabbath together. Look forward to seeing you then. So that's how it works. Oh, but there's one more I want you to see. You've got to see this. This is Acts, we were just 13. Take a look at Acts 16. In fact, we'll just put it on the screen. We'll read it right off the screen. Acts 16. So Paul and Silas and Timothy and Dr. Luke, the physician and the team, they're trying to do some new advanced mission work for God. And when, this is verse 6 of Acts 16, and when they had gone through Phrygia and the region of Galatia, they were forbidden. Whoa, the whisperer can also say no. They were forbidden by the Holy Spirit to preach the word in Asia. So, after they had come to Mysia, they tried to go into Bithynia, but the Spirit did not permit them to go there either. He's saying, guys, you're going the wrong way, go west, go west. They go to Troas, vision, come into Macedonia, and God sends the gospel to Europe, and because He did, a whole lot of us are here today. Nope. Yes. The whisperer. That's how it works. Sometimes he rumbles. Sometimes he whispers. But he gets our attention. That's how it works. And you're saying, but Dwight, how does this forbid thing? I mean, it says he forbid them. He wouldn't permit them. I'll tell you how it works. It's very simple. You already know this, but I'll remind you. This inner ear that Isaiah describes, you'll hear a voice in your ear. This inner ear is actually called the conscience. It's our God-given intellectual capacity to hear and recognize the voice of God. It's a conscience. It's not in the ear. It's in the brain. It's in the heart. It's the intellectual capacity. So, here's how it works. He speaks. This is the way. Hey, boy. No. This is the way. Oh, don't go that way. No. This is the way. He speaks. I follow. That's how it works. My conscience works that way. And by the way, what if I want to say, you know what? I don't want to follow this voice. You may. God has created you and me with such a capacity for creaturely freedom. We can say no to the whisperer. No. But have you found this? When you say no to the whisperer, instantly that intellectual capacity called the conscience begins like a flashing red light. Bing, bing, bing, bing, bing, bing, bing, bing. You try to ignore it. Bing, bing, bing, bing, bing. What's going on? No, you're going the wrong way. Get off. Come back. That's what will happen. Because that's the way it operates. The voice behind you. You have the freedom. But that voice warns. By the way, I've been following this week, just this very week, the tobacco companies in America. Isn't that amazing? These tobacco companies, the government voted within the last year that cigarette packs now have to carry graphic pictures on them of the effect of cancer on the human being. The tobacco companies have finally found their voice. And do you think they're in favor of that or against it? They're very against it. Here are some sample pictures that we found. So this is what's going to go on. You're going to have the brand, whatever the cigarette brand is. You have a mouth decimated by cancer. You have lungs that are destroyed. You have a trachea, a throat ravaged by cancer. If I were a tobacco executive, I wouldn't want these pictures on my cigarettes either, would you? Why? Because they work. They work. If they didn't work, they wouldn't say a word. Warnings work. And that's why the Bible carries warnings about saying no to the whisperer. You need to know you're going down a dangerous path. Let me run some warnings by you. Very graphic language, by the way. Let's go to Ephesians chapter 4, verse 30. Paul writes, "Do not grieve the Holy Spirit of God." Don't make Him sad. Don't say no to Him. He knows what He's talking about. Don't say no to Him. "Do not grieve the Holy Spirit of God, by whom you were sealed for the day of redemption." Let's look at another one. Acts chapter 7. This is Stephen in his defense against the Sanhedrin, before the Sanhedrin. "You stiff-necked and uncircumcised in heart, and where else?" Ears. Because that's where you hear the whisperer. You're saying no to what you're hearing. I know you are. "You stiff-necked ears, you always resist the Holy Spirit as your fathers did, so do you." You can say no, but you're going to hear it right here, a voice behind you. Let's put up 1 Timothy 4. "Now the Spirit expressly says that in the latter times," at the end of time, guess what's going to be happening to human conscience? Watch this. "Some will depart from the faith, giving heed to deceiving spirits and doctrines of demons." Now notice this. "Speaking lies in hypocrisy, having their own conscience seared with a hot iron." You ever put a hot iron, just a really hot iron down on a shirt that shouldn't have been ironed by a hot iron? Ooh. Big, brown imprint. That's what it means to be seared by a hot iron. That's what we do to our conscience. Supple, pliable, stiff ashes. Yeah. You can say no too many times. Which is why these all caps warnings Jesus spoke of with the most somber pronouncement He makes anywhere in the Gospels. This is from the Gospel of Mark. Mark chapter 3, verse 28. "Truly I tell you," amen, "I tell you" in the Greek, "people can be forgiven all their sins and every slander they utter, but whoever blasphemes against the Holy Spirit will never be forgiven. They are guilty of an eternal sin." And so Christian communities have called it the unpardonable sin. Hey, listen, guys, hold on. It's not that God says, "Oh, I'm so sick and tired of forgiving Dwight. He keeps repeating that dumb sin. I am not going to forgive him anymore." No. That's not what's happening. It's just that I have said no to God so many times that he finally takes no for an answer. All right? You want me out of your life? Is that what you're telling me? Yes, sir. I'm out. And I'm not coming back. Because you don't want me back. Now, people come to me and they say, "Oh, Dwight, I think I've committed the unpardonable sin." You wouldn't be talking to me if you committed the unpardonable sin. You wouldn't even be thinking about the pardonable sin if you committed the unpardonable sin. So get off that. If you have a heart, you have a conscience, it's alive. But Jesus, this is the stiffest warning He can put on that pack. This is what happens if you keep saying no. Whoa. Which is why in a wild and dangerous terrain like this world, like Alaska, it is a terrible fate to have the divine whisperer take your word for it and leave you alone. Leave you alone. Warning, Jesus says, for the sake of your safety, for the sake of your salvation, you must follow the whisperer. You must. When you hear a voice behind you, obey Him, or you're in deep trouble. I learned that in Alaska. This is my second life lesson. Then we won't talk about Alaska anymore. I learned that driving an ATV. Do you know what an ATV is? Heaven and earth invented the ATVs. These are wonderful inventions. All-terrain vehicle. I wish I could say I had my own. I wish I could say I was riding on my own up there, but actually it was loaned to me by an Alaskan friend of mine, his name, Ivan Gillen. I've come to find out that I dedicated Ivan's baby right here when he was a student at Andrews University. And now he's in Alaska. But the reason, because I'd gone around to these guys and I said, "Man, I sure would love to have an ATV. Just let me just ride around for a while." So the word spread among the other 98 that the pastor wants an ATV. The reason they brought the particular ATV to me that you'll see in just a moment was because of two unique features on this ATV. Number one, it was the most powerful ATV on site, bar none. Because when you have a rookie driver, you need all the power in the world for those steep hills, because he has no clue about nuancing, and he'll tip the ATV over. So number one, it's the most powerful. And number two, it came with a very unique seating arrangement. Have you noticed that both lessons from Alaska have to do with seating arrangements? The Piper Cub, the seating, you know, the pilot in the front. And God is trying to obviously teach me something, and it has to do with where you sit. So they drive up. They say, okay, Dwight, we're all going together now. Come on. Here drives up. It had just been purchased before the men's retreat. Ivan had purchased it. This Can-Am Outlander, beautiful yellow ATV. Put it on the screen. Whoa. Isn't that something? Take a look at that. Now, this is after our trip. All that mud on there. But I want you to notice the unique seating arrangement. They wouldn't let me on any other ATV because on this one, the skilled owner driver sits directly behind the rookie. And they knew I would never face any obstacle or any challenge without him right there whispering in my ear how to negotiate what is directly in front of me. So they said, hey, boys, make sure he has the one with the owner right behind him. So off we went. Oh, it was fun. Let me just show you a few pictures and then a video clip. Okay, what's the next picture? Isn't that a great shot? That's Caribou Creek, where we had the retreat. That's one of the ATVs looking off to the mountains. Beautiful, beautiful. Next picture, please. Yep, there they all are. We're moving up to a mountain meadow. We're going to have to go up high and mud and everything else to get to this mountain meadow. Beautiful at the top. All right, next, please. Oh, mud. And that, you can't tell how deep that is by looking at it. That's what you have to go through in the Alaskan wilderness. Next picture, please. Oh, but the meadow. Look at those blossoms just everywhere the eye turned. Next picture will show if you turn this way, you see the peaks above the meadow. By the way, we saw caribou walking the edge of those peaks. Beautiful, beautiful. Now, one more picture before the video. I want you to see these guys. These were the ones who went in front. These guys were excited to have some kind of greenhorn show up and want to ride one of these. So they're all from Alaska. That's Leo Doucette. He's the packing the heat, by the way. He's the driver. He's the dad. His son is the youngest one there, Josh Doucette. And that's Sid Coto, a college student that lives in Alaska. These guys are all from Valdez. All right? So they wanted to document this. They just could not believe that I would survive this. I think that's what it was. And so they mounted a little camera on the front of the ATV that I'm driving with the real driver sitting right behind me giving me orders through his whispers. All right? Let's run that clip for just a few seconds here. And I want full volume to get the effect. Oh, I want more volume than that. A little more volume. Yeah, oh, that's much better now. That's what it's like to ride an ATV. Now, I have no idea where I'm going or what I'm doing. But you will notice him giving instructions every now and then. By the way, if you see a little black piece fly through the air, that's mud being chewed up by the four-wheel drive. So you just drive. Whoa, we must be in the mud now. Careful, careful. You notice I'm not smiling at all. All right, now I'm listening though. I don't know where I'm going. There are people all around us. But I'm waiting to hear the whisperer, who has to yell in this case, tell me what to do. Okay, so just keep going here. Yeah, yeah. Go this way. Should I go over there? No, no, no, no. Oh, he's tapping me on the back. He said, no, wait a minute, wait. Why? Go. No. Over there. Yeah. That way. Come on, boy. Go that way. All right, okay. I can follow orders usually, so we go that way. Then we go over this way. Now we got some major mud coming up. And I'm thinking, oh boy, oh, there are guys stuck in the mud. He sent me the right way. Oh, no, Dwight, now the other way. Go the other way. So you turn the other way. That's how you do it with this special seating arrangement. He makes all the decisions. You just drive the life. Oh, yeah, get over there, Dwight. Come on, get out of here quick. Okay, that's enough of that. But that's how it works. The whisperer is sitting shotgun right behind you. He sees what you cannot see. You're so concentrated on what's right in front of you. Can I go through this? Can I go up this hill? And he would say, hey, Dwight, about hills. I notice you're going, don't do that. Just set your accelerator. Set it at a good pace. When you get to that hill, you're going to feel like it's going to flip over, but don't. Just keep going. This is the most powerful ATV we have. It will carry you all the way to the top. Once I learned that, no fear. I'm not afraid. You know why? Because the guy behind me has been over this path. He knows how it works. Hey, Dwight, they're all going that way. Trust me, wrong. Go this way. Instead of following the crowd, I follow the whisperer behind me. Sometimes the crowd is wrong. Sometimes you're getting the wrong commands. You have to be listening to the whisperer who owns the vehicle, who cares the most for you, because he doesn't want his vehicle to be damaged. That's how it works. He made me look like a pro. It wasn't me. It was my guide whispering in my ear. But guess what? I was never afraid once. Steepest hill, deepest mud. Hey, why? Because behind me, the guide sits, and he wouldn't steer me wrong. Oh, come on, do I have to do what he tells me to do? No, you don't have to do it. But you'd be a fool not to. Listen, let me put it on the screen, a little auxiliary lesson. Never say no to the one who knows. When the whisperer comes up behind you and he says, yo, you don't want to go down that path. I know it looks alluring. No, no, no, no, no. When he says no, you say yes. You're right. What did we just read here in Isaiah? Go back to Isaiah 30. Put it on the screen. Isaiah 30. Your ears shall hear a word behind you saying, this is the way. Walk in it. Whenever you turn to the right hand, no, no, no, no, no, no, no, no. Get back. Whenever you turn to the left, no, no, no, no, no, no. This is the way I'm talking about. This is the way. Ladies and gentlemen, do you understand that the divine whisperer is always on your side? Do you understand that? He's never against you. He is never against you. And I'm going to say something to you right now that will not make me blush. Watch my face. I'm not going to blush. I have come to love the third person of the Godhead. I talk to Him through the day. I talk to Him every single day. When I'm having worship, I talk to Him. I talk to Jesus. I talk to the Father. But I also talk to the Holy Spirit, because He's the closest friend I have. He is always sitting shotgun in my life. And by the way, while He's sitting shotgun in my life, this is how skilled He is. He's sitting shotgun in your life too. The entire human race. He's always on our side. If the red light starts flashing, trust me, don't go. There's a bog at the bottom of that hill and you're dead meat. Stay listening, obeying the voice of the whisperer who keeps saying, no, no, no, girl, this is the way. Stay right here. That's how close a friend he is to me and you. He's been at this all our lives and we never even knew it was his voice. All our lives he's been whispering and we didn't know it was he. Wow. You know what? That's what I wish every student at this university. That's what I wish every faculty and staff member at this university. That's what I wish every community member in this congregation. That's what I wish all of us would embrace and grasp. The truth about the whisperer. Follow the whisperer. And you'll be fine this new year. You'll be fine. You will live the most fulfilling life you have ever lived. Follow the whisperer. Now, what's that got to do with Christian Smith? Let me end with this. Christian Smith, I'll put the book up for those of you who weren't here last week, a little two-parter. Christian Smith wrote this book, Souls in Transition. His newest book is Lost in Transition. This is not the newest one that came out 3 weeks ago. This is Souls in Transition. Christian Smith, as I already mentioned, a longitudinal study of 3,290 teenagers, ages 13 to 17. He's been tracking them for 10 years. They are now 18 to 23. The research is coming out. This is the book right here. He doesn't call them young adults. The language is emerging adults. 18 to 23, that's what people's Andrews University. It's been a very, very insightful read for me. Last week, by the way, I shared with you how he's discovered that for these emerging adults, it is absolutely critical that they have what he calls supportive, religious, non-parental adults. They need supportive, religious, non-parental. The key is non-parental. Now, thank God for their parents, but the key is non-parental, because they need somebody outside of their family circle, also showing an interest, also providing, riding shotgun in their lives. You are a non-parental adult, and you make a huge difference. Last week we found out that even if they come from a home where the parents are totally in deficit when it comes to spirituality and strength, they can come from a non-religious home, but if they come to Andrews University and a non-parental, supportive, religious adult latches on them and takes an interest in them, they can actually become highly religious emerging adults because of the non-parental adult attached. Fascinating. But for what I want to leave with you here, is a final piece from his research that I found intriguing. It's what he calls conserving accumulated religious capital. Let's put it on the screen. You don't have a study guide, but you can follow along. Another relevant mechanism, he's talking about enabling teens to hang on to religion as they become emerging adults. Another relevant mechanism for that is the tendency toward, and here he goes, conserving accumulated religious capital. And as with other things generally, the more one practices religion, the more rewarding it becomes. Look, you want to be shooting hoops? Pew, pew, pew. You want to get good at basketball every night in front of that crazy rim every night. But the more you do it, the better you become. The better you become, the more you enjoy it. Isn't that how it works? Of course. Playing a musical instrument, the same way. It's that way with religion. And as with other things generally, read it again, the more one practices religion, the more rewarding it becomes. So the more one prays, the more one has an opportunity, for instance, to see prayers answered or to be comforted by praying. The more one reads Scripture, the more one is likely to understand Scripture. The more the faith itself becomes meaningful. The more opportunities one has to find passages that are helpful and applicable to one's life. And the more one understands what the faith calls one to and why it does. In other words, here's the summation. The more one practices religion generally, the more capacity one builds up to benefit in various ways from belonging to and living out the faith. Some social scientists call this increased capacity and enjoyment religious capital. Now, what is Christian Smith talking about, the sociologist down here at Notre Dame? Here's what he's talking about. It's like running. I enjoy running. Yep. And the more you do running, the less likely you are to quit running. And the reason I personally don't quit running is because I'm enjoying the capital it's building up. I just love the idea of not having a pot belly and having blood pressure that's low. I just love that thought. So because the capital is accruing, and I'm just trying to stand up straight now, because the capital is accruing, you can't talk me out. You can't, hey, Dwight, come on, sleep in the mornings. Forget running. Who needs exercise, man? You don't need it. No, I now know, because I've done it long enough, that it's capital accumulated, and I don't want to lose the capital. I want to keep accruing that capital. That, Christian Smith, is what happens when a person prays. The more I pray, the more I realize, wow, God hears my prayers. God answers my prayers. The closer I feel to Jesus. The more I read Scripture, the more my eyes open to reality about myself. I'm just drawn into this. What he's saying is when our teens come, now see, they've been teens, now they're going to be emerging adults. He says when they come, we've got to find a way to affirm the capital they've already built up as teenagers. Wow. They put another. So he says, they don't want to squander. They don't want to waste their capital. One more quotation from Christian Smith. Most people prefer to benefit from rather than to waste the various forms of capital they've gained through effort, all else being equal. Yep, just like running. Okay, keep going. So emerging adults that read Andrews University age undergrads. Emerging adults who, through committed religious practices during their teenage years before they got here, have accumulated such religious capital, they will be more likely than those with less of that capital to capitalize on it by continuing strongly in the faith in which that capital is able to realize payoff. That's a lot of research language there, but hang on. And to those, now listen, who as teenagers prayed and read Scripture a lot, they are more likely to tend to stick with the serious practice of their faith when they are older, end quote. I'm telling you what, ladies and gentlemen, two profound implications for church and school from what we just read. Implication number one, if we can help our young Pastor Michael to develop the practice of daily prayer and Bible reading, Smith's point is obvious. they are much more likely to continue those practices when they become emerging adults and come to Andrews University. We've got to get them in the teenage bracket. In fact, research now shows that if we can get them from 6 to 12, we're on the winningest streak we can be. You've got to begin to develop that capital early. That's implication number one. Here's implication number two for this university and this university congregation. It is imperative that we teach and provide significant reinforcement of the religious capital our students have already accumulated. In other words, we must be constantly reaffirming to them the immense personal and spiritual value of time alone with the Whisperer. They have to be reaffirmed again and again. I know what, it sounds like a broken record, but now I realize the research is corroborating it. When you as a teacher, all right, we have many teachers here, when you as an employer, many employers here, when you as a dean, when you as a Sabbath school teacher, when you as a Pathfinder leader, when you continually affirm your students' religious capital, when you keep telling the classes that you teach, by the way, I was praying the other day, I was reading scripture, having my morning worship, when you say that, you are declaring to the young who sit before you, this is immensely valuable to me. And you are affirming everybody in the room who's already learned that. Now you're saying, stay on it. You're not making any speech, but you're modeling, stay on it. This gets even better. Keep running, Dwight. You're only running 3 miles. Oh, you're gonna get up to 10. You're gonna do a marathon. Keep running. See? So experienced runners help rookies. Ah, someday. That's what you're doing when you talk about your religious practices. You're praying and you're reading a scripture. You are following what it means to, put it on the screen please, follow the Whisperer. You're telling them, this matters. You've got to follow the Whisperer. I want to end with a classic line from Desire of Ages about this Whisperer and following him. You remember these words, I put it on the screen for you. We must individually hear him, the Whisperer, speaking to the heart. Now here comes that line, well known from those who've read Desire of Ages. When every other voice is hushed, and in quietness we wait before him, the silence of the soul makes more distinct the voice of God. You know what that means? Yo! Turn it off. Turn that radio off. Turn your iPod off. Turn that TV off. Turn that conversation off. Get rid of that noise. The silence of the soul enables us to hear the Whisperer. Because I remind you, there are two voices competing for your interest. Whether you're an adult or an emerging adult, a teenager or just a child, there are two voices competing for your interest. You've got to be able to distinguish the Whisperer's voice. Because when you have his voice in your mind, you shut the other voice out. You know immediately from whence cometh that voice. We were having prayer before we came out here, and Katrina Blue was praying. She didn't even know what I was going to be preaching on. But she mentioned this thought. Sometimes it's your own voice you're hearing, but it's not the right voice. You need to hear the Whisperer. The silence of the soul makes more distinct the voice of God. Then that quotation goes on from Psalm 46. God bids us be still and know that I am God. Shh, shh, shh, shh, shh. Quiet. I want you to hear me. Well, if you have to cry, you can. It's not that. And then the quotation, this is beautiful. Here alone can true rest be found. Amid the hurrying throng and the strain of life's intense activities, the soul that is thus refreshed will be surrounded with an atmosphere of light and peace. Talking about accumulated religious capital, you just read it. The life will breathe out fragrance and will reveal a divine power that will reach people's hearts. End quote. There it is, ladies and gentlemen. The silence of the soul will make more distinct the voice of God. Be still and know I'm the Whisperer. I'm here for today. Shh, I speak. You listen. Give him 20 minutes in the morning. 20 minutes with the Gospels. 20 minutes of silence, you won't be left on wild and dangerous terrain alone. What's the life lesson? Follow the whisper. That's it, ladies and gentlemen. That's it. Isn't he amazing, this God? Look, isn't he amazing, this God that we follow? Think about this. The Father goes before us, the Spirit comes behind us, and the Savior walks beside us. I tell you what, it doesn't get any better than that, does it? Before, behind, beside. God's all around us. All around us. So for the life of me, I can't think of one reason why this new year, not yet begun, we ought to choose to follow them the whole year through. What do you say? Amen.
0: 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That's PM as in Pioneer Memorial Church.tv.

It was the biggest shootout in the history of Los Angeles, and it was aired live on TV. On May 17, 1974, six members of the Symbionese Liberation Army were killed in South L.A. That's the group that had kidnapped publishing heiress Patty Hearst 3 months earlier. Hearst infamously participated in a bank robbery along with her captors, but was later ruled to have not been acting of her own free will. God gives you free will. The question is, what will you do with it? Some exercise their freedom to live a destructive lifestyle or to reject God, but never once did that work out for the best. Joshua famously stated, "Choose you this day whom ye will serve," Joshua 24:15. Patty Hearst was a teenager at the time and had little real choice in what happened. But you do. Choose Jesus today. That will be the best decision you'll ever make. John Bradshaw, It Is Written.

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One of the most powerful defenses of God's existence is found in Romans chapter 1, verse 20. The Bible says, "For since the creation of the world, His invisible attributes are clearly seen, being understood by the things that are made, even His eternal power and Godhead, so that they are without excuse." I don't know if you've ever studied anything in the field of quantum mechanics, but it's absolutely fascinating. As it turns out, the more we study the universe, the more we discover we still don't know. Without getting too technical, let me give you an example. During the last century, Albert Einstein gave us the theory of relativity, which was a pretty good model for explaining how big things like planets and solar systems work. But then, when we started to look at the really small things in our universe, like subatomic particles, we discovered that they operated by a completely different set of rules than the big stuff. We discovered, for example, that in a controlled experiment, a single photon, or the equivalent of one particle of light, can exist in two different places at the same time. A fact that completely bewildered scientists, because that kind of stuff doesn't happen on a big scale. So, for big things, we have the theory of relativity, and for small things, we had the theory of quantum mechanics. And those two theories disagree with each other, yet somehow, with more than one set of physical rules, the universe still works. So, how can that be possible? Well, the truth is, we don't know. Some people are discussing something known as string theory, and it's fascinating stuff. But already, that's coming under pretty heavy fire in scientific circles because it just doesn't seem to provide real answers. You see, as smart as we think we are, there are just some things we don't understand. And yet we pursue the answers relentlessly with a powerful instinct for discovery. So why exactly do we assume there must be an answer, an explanation for everything? It's really pretty simple. Our gut instinct tells us there is an explainable order to our universe. Already, scientists are talking about something they call a God particle. And even though they don't mean the God of the Bible, they do mean a single unifying principle that explains everything around us. It seems that science is slowly but surely heading back to the Bible. Back in 1978, Robert Jastrow, the director of Mount Wilson Observatory, made this remarkable observation as he noticed where science was actually heading. He wrote, "For the scientist who has lived by his faith in the power of reason, the story ends like a bad dream. He has scaled the mountains of ignorance. He's about to conquer the highest peak. As he pulls himself over the final rock, he is greeted by a band of theologians who have been sitting there for centuries." You know, Paul already said it almost 2,000 years ago. The world around us screams that God exists. And the more we study it, the more we can see it. And just knowing that life makes sense, that there really is an explanation and reason for the things around us, well, that gives us hope and security. And that's a better way to live.

He was born in a small, obscure village, the child of a peasant woman. He grew up in another obscure village and worked in a carpenter shop until he was 30. Then for 3 years, he was an itinerant preacher. He never wrote a book. He never held an office. He never owned a home. He never went to college. He never set foot inside a big city. He never traveled far from the place where he was born. He did none of the things that are usually associated with greatness. He had no credentials but himself. He was only 33 when the tide of public opinion turned against him. His friends ran away. One of them even denied him. He was turned over to his enemies, went through the mockery of a trial, and was nailed upon a cross between two thieves. While he was dying, his executioners gambled for the only piece of property he had on earth, and that was his coat. When he was dead, he was taken down and laid in a borrowed grave through the pity of a friend. Twenty wide centuries have come and gone, and yet today he is the central figure of the human race and the leader of mankind's progress. I am far within the mark when I say that all the armies that have ever marched, all the navies that have ever sailed, all the parliaments that ever sat, and all the kings that ever reigned put together have not affected the life of man upon this earth as powerfully as that one solitary life. He is the image of the invisible God, the firstborn over all creation. For by him all things were created, things in heaven and on earth, visible and invisible, whether thrones or powers or rulers or authorities, all things were created by him and for him. He is before all things, and in him all things hold together. And he is the head of the body, the church. He is the beginning and the firstborn from among the dead, so that in everything he might have the supremacy. For God was pleased to have all his fullness dwell in him, and through him to reconcile to himself all things, whether things on earth or things in heaven, by making peace through his blood shed on the cross.

It was the biggest shootout in the history of Los Angeles, and it was aired live on TV. On May 17, 1974, six members of the Symbionese Liberation Army were killed in South L.A. That's the group that had kidnapped publishing heiress Patty Hearst 3 months earlier. Hearst infamously participated in a bank robbery along with her captors, but was later ruled to have not been acting of her own free will. God gives you free will. The question is, what will you do with it? Some exercise their freedom to live a destructive lifestyle or to reject God, but never once did that work out for the best. Joshua famously stated, "Choose you this day whom ye will serve," Joshua 24:15. Patty Hearst was a teenager at the time and had little real choice in what happened. But you do. Choose Jesus today. That will be the best decision you'll ever make. John Bradshaw, It Is Written.

The wonderful things the Lord showed me of heaven, I cannot describe. I saw there tables of stone in which the names of the multitude of the redeemed were engraved in letters of gold. After we beheld the glory of the temple, we went out, and Jesus left us and went into the city. Soon we heard his lovely voice again saying, "Come, my people, you have come out of great tribulation and done my will, suffered for me. Come in to supper, for I myself will serve you." We shouted, "Alleluia! Glory!" and entered into the city. And I saw a table of pure silver. It was many miles in length, yet our eyes could extend over it. I saw the fruit of the tree of life, the manna, almonds, figs, pomegranates, grapes, and many other kinds of fruit. Then Jesus said, "You must go back to earth again and relate to others what I have revealed to you." Then an angel bore me gently down to this dark world. Sometimes I think I can stay here no longer. All things of earth look so dreary.

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2: I'm sure you've heard this 100 times over. 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
2: If you were with me last week, you already know that right now we're responding to a critic who posted questions about the Christian faith online. Or, to be more accurate, she listed questions she would ask God if she suddenly found herself standing before him in judgment. Of course, she doesn't actually believe that would ever happen. But she'd heard a preacher challenging skeptics on the radio to think about what they would say to God if they ever found themselves in that situation. So last week, we addressed her first two questions, which were, why did you stay hidden and why did you stay silent? And we realized that there was an unfounded accusation behind those questions because she then goes on to criticize the contents of the Bible. And of course, the Bible claims to be a communication from God. I'm guessing she knows that, but she doesn't actually like what this communication says. Then we briefly tackled her other question. Why did you demand faith instead of providing evidence? And we saw that God doesn't fit into neat and tidy categories any more than your other relationships. Relationships just don't depend on hard proof. And honestly, when it comes right down to it, most of us would be hard-pressed to actually prove the existence of any historical character, from Julius Caesar to Napoleon. I mean, let's be honest, all you've got is a bunch of written history, which is precisely the same thing we've got for the story of Christ. And yet most of us have no problem accepting the fact that Napoleon was a real flesh-and-blood human being. I mean, we can see the impact of his life on Western culture, which, of course, is also true of Christ, who undoubtedly had a bigger impact on Western culture than Napoleon. So today we're going to move on to her next question. And the reason we're doing this is because these are very common accusations. And a lot of people repeat them as if they're some kind of slam dunk against Christianity. The truth is, as the Bible puts it, there is nothing new under the sun. And none of these online accusations are new. In fact, they've been around for a really long time, and none of them has managed to kill off the church. So, here it is, the question. Why did you reveal yourself in a book full of historical inaccuracies and theological contradictions? Now, I can't help but point out once again that she's saying this right after accusing God of being silent, which is the reason I think she's simply unhappy with what she's heard about Christianity. It's not that God's been quiet. It's that she thinks that God is saying things that she doesn't like. But let's just dig into the accusation itself, which deals with the historical accuracy of the Bible. Over the years, a lot of people have told me that the Bible is supposedly full of contradictions. But here's what I find interesting. If I ask these people to point those contradictions out, most of the time they can't. And that's because they're simply repeating something they've heard from someone else, and they've never actually read the book. But then sometimes, they are able to list what they think are historical mistakes, or as this lady put it, theological contradictions. But what I've discovered about that is that most of the time, these apparent mistakes are actually the product of our own misunderstanding. Sometimes the text gets confusing because we're reading a first century document with a 21st century mindset, and we're demanding that people who lived 2,000 years ago think exactly like us. Other times, we expect the literary standards of the distant past to be exactly the same as ours. So, for example, some people want the gospel accounts to be sworn affidavits. And they're not. They're personal, historical recollections of events that these people witnessed. Now, one of the reasons people love to bring up these apparent mistakes is because they realize that Christians claim inspiration for these documents. They believe that the authors of the Bible were writing under the influence of the Holy Spirit. And of course, the moment the Supreme Being is involved, they say, we should expect 100% flawless writing. as if the apostles were actually taking dictation from God. But if that were the case, then you might expect the four Gospels to be word for word the same, and obviously, they're not. And that's because the Bible is the product of both divine and human effort. There's enough of each author's personality in the text that it actually allows us to guess who the author might have been, if we don't have a name. Peter, for example, writes like Peter. It's identifiable. And Paul writes like Paul. And what that tells us is that the Bible is not a transcript of divine speeches that fell from heaven, except in some obvious passages where the writer actually says, "Here's what the Lord told me." So, for example, in Exodus chapter 20, where we find the Ten Commandments, the Bible says, "And God spoke all these words," which tells us that that part of the Bible is probably a literal transcript. But otherwise, what we have is the work of the Holy Spirit impressing the minds of believers who then took those thoughts and recorded them in their own words. All Scripture is breathed out by God, Paul explains in 2 Timothy 3, and profitable for teaching, for reproof, for correction, and for training in righteousness. Now, that's a relatively modern translation, but it's a very accurate one. Some of the older versions actually say that Scripture was given by inspiration of God, which is another way of saying the same thing. And inspired means breathed. It kind of goes back to the story of creation, where it tells us that the Lord God formed the man of dust from the ground and breathed into his nostrils the breath of life. In other words, you and I became living, sentient beings because of the life that God breathed into us. But at the same time, you'll notice we're all unique individuals with our own personalities. And yet somehow, all of us are still made in the image of God. And apparently, the same holds true for the words of the Bible. Each of these 66 books has its own personality, its own distinct characteristics. And that's because they were written by as many as 40 different people over 1,500 years. Yet in spite of all that variety, the whole book still displays the presence and the truth of God because He's the one who breathed His presence into it. I like the way that the second letter of Peter puts it. He says, "For no prophecy was ever produced by the will of man, but men spoke from God as they were carried along by the Holy Spirit." Again, the authors of the Bible do not say that this book was dictated or that it's a word-for-word transcript from God, because it's not. That's a caricature of the Bible that we've applied to the text, and it's not how inspiration apparently works. Now, that doesn't mean the Bible isn't reliable, because it is. And I still maintain that most of the people who say it's full of mistakes haven't actually read it, and they're just repeating stuff they heard from somebody else. They haven't taken the time to read this for themselves, at least not honestly. And as soon as I come back from a really quick break, I'll show you why I think the internal evidence of the Bible actually suggests that the Bible is far more accurate than you probably think. I'll be right back after this.
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2: Now, I am not an archaeologist, and I'm not even a real Bible scholar, at least not in the formal academic sense. But I will tell you that over the last 30 years of studying the Bible, I have discovered it's more reasonable to assume the Bible is telling the truth than it is not. And far from disproving the Bible, the spade of the archaeologist has usually ended up affirming what this book says. Take, for example, the case of King Solomon's copper mines in a region known as the Timna Valley. When the mines were first discovered, it was assumed that they couldn't possibly be Israelite, and a lot of people said, these have to be Egyptian. Why? It's because a lot of people thought the stories about the splendors of David and Solomon's kingdoms were just fiction. At best, they said, these men were just local chieftains in a tiny village, and there was no way there was an actual kingdom like the one described in the Bible. And the reason they said that is because they didn't think there was enough archaeological evidence to support the idea of an advanced civilization in Israel 1,000 years before Christ. And the mining operation was sophisticated enough that they figured, well, this has to be Egyptian. But then they sent some of the organic material they found to be carbon dated, mostly seeds they found. And the results destroyed their thinking. The site dated back to 1,000 years before Christ, to roughly the time of the Bible's King Solomon. It turns out, it was his copper mine, and probably the source of all the copper they used to build the magnificent temple in Jerusalem. Some of the pottery they found suggested the same thing. It also dated to about 1000 BC. One of the archaeologists who worked on the site, a guy by the name of Nelson Gluick, said this, "As a matter of fact, however, it may be categorically stated that no archaeological discovery has ever controverted a biblical reference." So, in other words, archaeology has often proved the Bible to be true, but it has never disproved it. Here's another example, and this one is linked to an artifact I once saw on display in the British Museum. It came from the ruins of the ancient city of Nineveh, and it's known as the Taylor Prism because it was named after a man who owned the thing for a bit. And it's really, really important because it provides us with outside verification for a story you find in the Old Testament. The story where the Assyrian king Sennacherib lays siege to the city of Jerusalem during the time of Hezekiah. And you'll find the Bible's version of that story in 2 Kings chapter 18. So maybe let's start with the Bible's version of what happened so you can see what I'm driving at. Here's what it says. "In the 14th year of King Hezekiah, Sennacherib, king of Assyria, came up against all the fortified cities of Judah and took them. And Hezekiah, king of Judah, sent to the king of Assyria at Lachish, saying, 'I have done wrong, withdraw from me. Whatever you impose on me, I will bear.' And the king of Assyria required of Hezekiah, king of Judah, 300 talents of silver and 30 talents of gold. And Hezekiah gave him all the silver that was found in the house of the Lord and in the treasuries of the king's house. At that time, Hezekiah stripped the gold from the doors of the temple of the Lord and from the doorpost that Hezekiah, king of Judah, had overlaid and gave it to the king of Assyria." This is a story about desperate times and desperate measures. Under any other circumstance, it's highly unlikely that a king of Judah would be willing to desecrate the temple to appease a foreign invader. And if this wasn't true, it's highly unlikely that any Jew would make this up about one of their very best kings. Sennacherib was a particularly cruel man, and he was willing to starve the citizens of Jerusalem to death. He'd just been dealing with a rebellion in the city of Babylon, which at that time was under his control. But while he was over there sorting that out, the Philistines decided that maybe they could stage a revolt of their own. I mean, Sennacherib was really busy in Babylon, right? So he couldn't come and stop them. The Philistines suddenly deposed their own king in the city of Ekron, a guy named Paddy, who was just a puppet for the Assyrians. But they were too afraid to keep him in town because, well, that might bring the Assyrian armies right to their doorstep. So what did they do? They shipped him to the city of Jerusalem because Hezekiah had already stopped paying tribute to the Assyrians, and he was known as the leader of the anti-Assyrian movement. What better place to send their prisoner? And of course, when Sennacherib found out about this, it made him really, really mad. So he traveled to Jerusalem and laid siege to the holy city. And that's where you get the famous story from 2 Kings chapter 18. And of course, all sorts of scholars over the years have questioned the story because it ends with this divine miracle. 185,000 Assyrian troops were suddenly eliminated by the angel of the Lord in the middle of the night. The skeptics said, oh, that's wishful thinking. That never happened. But then, in 1830, as archaeologists were digging through the ruins of the ancient city of Nineveh, they found this six-sided stone that had Sennacherib's version of the same story. And that version reads like this. And I'm going to abbreviate it just a little bit, or we'll be here all day. It says, "As for Hezekiah, the Jew, who did not submit to my yoke, himself like a caged bird I shut up in Jerusalem, his royal city. I added to the former tribute and laid upon him the giving up of their land as well as imposts, gifts for my majesty. In addition to the 30 talents of gold and 800 talents of silver, there were gems, cosmetics, jewels, large sandu stones, couches of ivory, house chairs of ivory, elephant hide ivory, all kinds of valuable treasures, as well as his daughters, his harem, his male and female musicians, which he had them bring after me to Nineveh, my royal city." Now, it's exactly the same story with only some minor variations. The Bible says the payment was 300 talents of silver and 30 talents of gold, and Sennacherib's account inflates that number to 800 talents of silver. But before anybody jumps to the conclusion that it's the Bible that must be wrong, I'd have to ask the question, why? Why would we assume that the Jews got it wrong, but Sennacherib got it right? Isn't it possible that the most powerful, the most boastful king in the region would be prone to, well, a little exaggeration? Yeah, of course he would. And there's no reason to assume that the Bible's the one that got this story wrong, because these are the only two sources we've got, and the historical record universally remembers that Sennacherib was arrogant and widely hated. Everybody knew that Sennacherib was an awful person. And here's the part of the story that gets my attention. That Taylor Prism makes no mention of the way Sennacherib was defeated at the siege of Jerusalem. The Bible says, "The angel of the Lord went out and struck down 185,000 in the camp of the Assyrians." But the Taylor Prism says absolutely nothing. Now, fortunately, there are other sources that tell us something awful happened to the Assyrians that night, including an account from the writings of Herodotus, who tells us that something very strange happened when Sennacherib was campaigning in the region. But I see that we're up against the clock, so I'll tell you what he said right after this.
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2: The Bible says that the angel of the Lord went into the camp of the Assyrians when Sennacherib was laying siege to Jerusalem and destroyed 185,000 soldiers. And wouldn't you know it, Herodotus tells us something similar, although he apparently confuses the story with a campaign against Egypt. An understandable mistake, because after all, he's writing hundreds of years after the fact, and he doesn't exactly have access to the histories we've uncovered since his time. But just listen to what he says. He writes, "The enemy approached, but then at night there came a great swarm of field mice which gnawed through the quivers of the invaders and their bows, and the handles of their shields, so that in the morning they found themselves quite defenseless. They fled and were cut down in great numbers." So, he's attributing the miracle to field mice, which seems somewhat improbable, and he says that they were rendered completely defenseless, so they became easy pickings. But 185,000 dead? Because of broken bowstrings and gnawed-up handles that rendered their shields useless? I think in this case, the Bible offers us a much more likely scenario. It was an act of God. So, again, as Nelson Gluick pointed out, the spade of the archaeologist has never falsified a story from the Bible. In fact, the opposite has happened. Archaeological finds have verified the Bible and occasionally even silenced the skeptics. So, this idea that the Bible is full of historical inaccuracies, it's just not true. What we found is an awful lot of corroboration from outside sources. Significant evidence to suggest that the Bible really is telling the truth. In fact, The more you study the content of the Bible, the more you begin to realize that it has all the hallmarks of being true. You might still choose to believe that the people who composed this book were just conspiring together to write national propaganda. But as you make your way through the various books of the Bible, you find all these little details that suggest exactly the opposite. Back in the 19th century, a scholar by the name of J.J. Blunt took it upon himself to catalog a bunch of what he called undesigned coincidences. Details that just happened to be in the text and weren't deliberately designed to prove anything, and yet somehow still corroborate the truth of the story. So, for example, he noticed something peculiar in Matthew's story about the trial of Christ before Caiaphas and the council. Here's what Matthew says. "Then they spit in his face and struck him, and some slapped him, saying, 'Prophesy to us, you Christ, who is it that struck you?'" Now, this seems like a very strange challenge. They're slapping Jesus across the face and making fun of his claim to be the Son of God. And after each person slaps him, they're telling him to prophesy and tell them who the assailant was. It's a strange request because it's not hard to see who's slapping your face. But it turns out that Matthew didn't give us one tiny detail that Luke did when he told his story. Here's the way he records it in Luke chapter 22. He writes, "Now the men who were holding Jesus in custody were mocking him as they beat him. They also blindfolded him and kept asking him, 'Prophesy, who is it that struck you?'" Now, you'd think that if Matthew was just making this story up, he'd bother to tell us that Jesus was blindfolded. Because if there's one thing good writers love, it's making their stories consistent. Being blindfolded would be a really important part of the story if it was fiction. But if it really happened, and it's not a manufactured tale, then suddenly this falls right in line. Matthew's giving us an actual memory of what happened, and he forgets to mention the blindfold. And it's only when you compare his story with Luke that the whole thing suddenly makes sense. You've got one author inadvertently filling in details that another author left out. And when you find that happening over and over and over and over and over, as J.J. Blunt noticed, well, it's got all the earmarks of authenticity. It doesn't look like collusion. So this idea that the Bible is somehow wildly inaccurate, well, the internal evidence actually suggests the opposite. It appears to be the recollections of real events recorded by real people. And I know that today it's become popular in some circles to say that Jesus never existed at all, that his character and the stories in the Bible are absolute fiction. But honestly, that appears to be wishful thinking on the part of people who find it easier to ignore Jesus than to wrestle with who or what he claimed to be. The truth is, there are no serious historical scholars today who find any reason to doubt that Jesus was a real historical person. They might reject his claim to deity. They might reject the idea that he was God in human flesh, but they know for sure that he was absolutely real. And before you're tempted to join the chorus of people who say the Bible is fiction or that it's incredibly inaccurate or full of theological contradictions, maybe, just read it. Because once you set aside the stuff the skeptics have been telling you, I'm guessing you might be surprised at what you find. It might just be the case that their criticisms are driven by a desire to eliminate the claims that God would have on us if this story proved to be true. I'll be right back after this.
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2: One of the claims this unlike skeptic was making during her rant against the Christian faith was the idea that the Bible is somehow theologically inconsistent. Now, on one hand, I'd have to admit, I can see how somebody might have come to that conclusion when they watch some of the disagreements that Christians have with each other. And some of them might point to the fact that we have thousands of Christian denominations who all think they're right. But what they never seem to mention is the way that Christians tend to agree on the essentials, the basics. When it comes to the big stuff, you'll find a lot more agreement than disagreement. Things like the deity of Christ, the sufficiency of the atonement, the importance of discipleship, and the need to surrender your pride and repent of your sins. There may be a lot of Christian denominations, but when you get these people together the way I've done all over the world, it's remarkable how much agreement you find when they just open a Bible and study it together. Yeah, there's room for some disagreement on the small stuff, and there are times when the Bible doesn't give us all the details we want, so sometimes we start to invent our own theories of how things work, and that leads to a lot of unnecessary debate. So I'll give this skeptic points on this, because a lot of the image that Christians have been branded with right now, well, it's our own fault. Now, if we had time today, I could show you how the Bible actually anticipated the fragmentation of the church and how it reveals that God actually plans to reverse that. Some people say that the divisions in Christianity are proof that somehow the Bible got things wrong. But when they read it, they'll see that our current mess was actually predicted in the Bible. You know, if the Bible is just a work of propaganda, it's a bad one. In the Old Testament, God points out the sins of His own people, and He calls them spiritual prostitutes, people who sold themselves to a bunch of violent and sadistic pagan deities. Then in the New Testament, the Bible predicts that the Christian church was going to do exactly the same thing. I mean, just consider the language you find in Revelation 17 and compare that with Ezekiel 16, and I think you'll see what I mean. As I've often told people, the biggest problem described in the Bible isn't the outsiders, but the insiders, the people who actually claim to be members of God's church. And that's the point the skeptics usually miss. They assume that the Bible speaks really well of religious people, and then they present the behavior of supposed Christians as proof that the Bible must somehow be wrong. So you can imagine their surprise when they read the whole thing and discover the Bible actually predicted bad behavior from Christians and condemns it. And I think I'll pick that up again another day, because we have some more claims against our faith to talk about. But for now, let me just say this. You can't really say the Bible is historically and theologically inaccurate if you've never read it. Scripture, Jesus said in John chapter 10, cannot be broken. And over the years, I've discovered Jesus was absolutely right. But you know, you're never going to know that unless you actually study it. And if you want, just head on over to BibleStudies.com and have a look at some of the free resources provided by the Voice of Prophecy. Take a look at the Discover Bible Guides, because that's a series of studies that will actually take you all the way through all the major themes of the Bible in an easy way. Thanks for joining me today. I'm Sean Boonstra, and this has been Authentic.
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It was the biggest shootout in the history of Los Angeles, and it was aired live on TV. On May 17, 1974, six members of the Symbionese Liberation Army were killed in South L.A. That's the group that had kidnapped publishing heiress Patty Hearst 3 months earlier. Hearst infamously participated in a bank robbery along with her captors, but was later ruled to have not been acting of her own free will. God gives you free will. The question is, what will you do with it? Some exercise their freedom to live a destructive lifestyle or to reject God, but never once did that work out for the best. Joshua famously stated, "Choose you this day whom ye will serve," Joshua 24:15. Patty Hearst was a teenager at the time and had little real choice in what happened. But you do. Choose Jesus today. That will be the best decision you'll ever make. John Bradshaw, It Is Written.